0: Species. And unlike bones, it can't repair itself, so it needs to be especially durable. The new study published in the journal Nature looks at the structure of enamel on the nanoscale, very close up. Pupa Gilbert, the lead author, is a physicist at the University of Wisconsin-Madison.
1: What you see is that there are very parallel crystals that are parallel like stray hair in a ponytail, if you wish.
0: But they found in species such as meat-eating early humans that ate harder or tougher foods, those parallel crystals were slightly askew. A tiny adaptation, the study finds, that helps fractures in enamel stay small. Nate Rott, NPR News.
2: Illinois State Treasurer Mike Frericks brought a gift to Chicago native Pope Leo at the Vatican last week, $8.65 of the pontiff's own money. Frericks' office administers the state's unclaimed property system, and the sum was in a PayPal account closed out by Leo. This is NPR News.
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4: For Wyoming Public Radio News, I'm Melody Edwards. Lawmakers created a working group that could put the so-called basket of goods into tiers by grade level. Wyoming Public Radio's Jeff Victor reports.
5: The basket of goods are the common core subjects owed to every student. They include math, science, language arts, and more. And Wyoming ensures the delivery of this basket by enforcing content and performance standards. But testimony highlighted how the number of standards has ballooned over the years. Wyoming leaders like School Board of Education Chair Mark Mathern have been reviewing and streamlining them.
6: We went from, I think, around 2,000 standards to somewhere around 1,000 standards, give or take.
5: Mathern said it wasn't about reducing rigor, but about recognizing that teachers couldn't hit all the standards in a school year. The committee is likely to revisit the topic when lawmakers next meet in August. For Wyoming Public Radio, I'm Jeff Victor.
4: Governor Mark Gordon is ordering flags lowered to half staff tomorrow in honor of Boyd Lavelle Eddins, a former state Senate president and Lincoln County commissioner. He passed away in December of last year. A memorial service will be held tomorrow in Afton at 11 a.m. Eddins was born to a ranching family in Thane in 1933. He spent his youth on the farm before earning a degree in aeronautics from Utah State University. He was awarded the title of Major General in the United States Air Force after 37 years of service. Eddins went on to earn three more degrees, including a doctorate from the University of Wyoming, and moved his family to a ranch just outside of Smoot, Wyoming. He represented parts of Lincoln and Weston counties as a Republican in the state Senate from 1982 to 1996. Wyoming's first case of rabies this year was confirmed in Sheridan County. The Wyoming Department of Health says a rabid bat was found in a backyard of a home in Sheridan County in May. This is Wyoming Public Radio News, available online at wyomingpublicmedia.org.
7: Stardate June 5th. Venus and Jupiter are staging one of the top sky-watching events of the year, an especially close encounter of the two brightest points of light in the night sky. It plays out in the west over the next few evenings. Venus is the beautiful evening star, the brightest object in the night sky after the moon. Jupiter is the next brightest. Even so, right now, it's only about 1/7 as bright as Venus, so it's easy to tell them apart. The two planets can pass especially close because both of them stay near the ecliptic, the sun's path across the sky. They pass by each other every year or so, but both worlds wander a little bit to either side of the ecliptic, so they usually just miss each other. And even when they are close, they're sometimes so near the sun that we can't see them. At times, though, Venus can pass in front of Jupiter, blocking it from view. That last happened in 1818. It'll happen again in 2065. But that's one of those times when they'll be too close to the sun to see. Tonight, Jupiter is close to the upper left of Venus. But over the coming evenings, Venus will overtake it. They'll stand side by side on Sunday and be especially close on Monday and Tuesday. separated by about the width of your finger held at arm's length. They don't drop from view until about 10:30 or 11, so there's plenty of time to watch this impressive planetary encounter. Today's program was made possible by Mercer Caverns in Calaveras County in California's historic gold country. More information at mercercaverns.net. I'm Billy Henry.
8: 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I'm your host, Pat Gabriel. Season 11 in the Modern West is all about the oddball workarounds Westerners are finding for the affordable housing crisis. Tonight on the show, an episode called Charismatic People. Paul Menharis moved to Frisco, Colorado to live the good life as a musician. But when his landlords kept canceling his leases to turn his apartments into short-term rentals, he made a crazy decision. He moved into his car. Now he's the manager of a program helping other people do the same thing. Host Melody Edwards made a trip out to visit him.
9: Living in quirky situations has become a multi-generational tradition in my family. My brother, Joseph, has a theory about why. He thinks it all goes back to our mom's childhood.
10: Mom was raised on a farm. I mean, she, you know, that was perfectly normal to pump your water and live off grid, because the grid hadn't been invented yet. They were back to the landers, so when we grew up...
11: I remember living in that weird cabin.
10: Yeah, with a sod roof. When we moved back to Walden, when I was four and you were five, we lived at the campgrounds.
11: For a while. Until we could get into a house to live in. Mm-hmm. So it was like that, there was permission, almost intergenerationally, it's okay to be semi-homeless, if need be.
9: At the tender age of 20, Joseph went semi-homeless himself. He hit the Rainbow Trail, traveling around for months to massive campouts in national forests across the U.S.
10: I didn't even sleep in a tent. I didn't even own a tent. I had a sleeping bag and, a backpack and a tarp. Small tarp, and that was what I slept under. That was my tent, was a tarp. Rope, a knife, got my cup, my spoon. What more do I need,
11: Right.
12: Yeah.
11: And we're proud of it.
10: Oh, yeah. Yeah, I was proud of it. I was dumb. I was a dumb, dumb, dumb kid.
9: And it's not just our hippie parents or us wayward Gen Xers. Now, all of our kids, his and mine, have tried it too. Both my daughters have lived at times in their vehicles. Kai drove to California for a job as an AmeriCorps volunteer in conservation. For months, she lived in a tent or camped out in her old Honda Odyssey van that she named Penelope. She came up with strategies to make sure she was safe. Before she left, I helped her rig some curtains.
13: I would, cover the windows so no one could see in. And then I would sleep in the very back of my van, but then I kept a clear pathway to, my front seat where I had, my pepper spray and my keys. So if I needed to, peel out on a short notice, I could. I like to look out for other vehicles that looked like they were being lived out of, other travelers, because that made me feel like I was in good company.
9: As for showering, she would visit rec centers or gas stations.
13: Or you'd just jump in a lake, and that also was very effective.
14: Yeah.
9: Kai says she mainly chose this option for affordability, but there were long-term benefits to living most of a year in her vehicle or a tent.
13: I think that having and being given the choice and the freedom to do something crazy, like live out of my minivan, and it helped me feel a sense of just like a better sense of self.
9: The next year, her sister Ronwen went to Utah for conservation work too. She lived in her RAV4 named Kitty for several months. She used the same strategies of keeping her keys and pepper spray at the ready, sleeping in Walmart parking lots or on quiet residential streets. Later, she tried this method while working on a trail crew in California. Didn't go as well as it had in Utah.
13: In the middle of the night, I woke up to this guy who parked his bike across the street from where I was parked. He got off his bike and he started walking towards me, and it was 12 a.m. There's nobody else around. He was walking straight at my car and my doors were locked, but I was like, okay, this is going to be the situation that I've prepared myself for. And again, I had my keys on the headrest and I grabbed my keys. I had my Crocs right up front next to my gas pedal and brake. And I jumped into the front seat and started my car and got out of there as fast as I could. And this guy picked up a rock in the middle of the street and he started throwing rocks at me and running down the street. And I was terrified.
9: But not terrified enough to give up living in her vehicle. After that, she lived in a yellow Mitsubishi van named Dimitri, traveling around the South Island of New Zealand for half a year. That is, until Dimitri's engine blew.
13: We had to live out of the mechanic's parking lot for 2 weeks while we decided what the heck we're going to do about our van. And so I would get up and walk 30 minutes to my job in the town center every morning at like 5:30 a.m. There wasn't a bathroom for 19 minutes.
9: My brother's son, Jojo, also lived in his car for a while with his puppy. He left his mom's house in Taos, New Mexico at the age of 18 and slept in his car on the streets of Portland, Oregon.
12: For a little while there, I was living in my car probably like for like 3 weeks, just like parking under bridges and stuff, trying to figure out the next thing. For a small portion of that time, I was technically homeless, but I had places to stay. And but I was
11: you'd couch surfer.
12: Yeah, I was a pretty good looking guy, so I'd get on Tinder and like find a place to stay for the night, like this sort of stuff. And
11: okay,
12: yeah, I was a young man, you know, like
9: Jojo says. For his dad and my generation, homelessness was more of an adventure. His generation, he says, has been forced into these choices.
12: My generation, we can't afford fucking anything. You can't afford an apartment by yourself anymore. So you're going to have roommates, or you're going to live with your parents, or like whatever situation benefits you the best. I don't know if any of my friends live on their own. Like, you know.
11: Oh, really?
12: Everybody's got either a roommate or like a partner, or you need two jobs, two incomes, you know, to make anything work.
9: You might hear an echo of that term from episode one, situations, transitory situations. That's what the U.S. Census Bureau recently decided to officially call all these in-between folks. Turns out, though, that some people are finding a way to legitimize and destigmatize one of those situations. That one, you know, where you live in your car? For Wyoming Public Media and PRX, this is The Modern West, exploring the evolving identity of the American West. I'm Melody Edwards.

0: Mijares totally agrees with my nephew's assessment. He says, since the pandemic, he's seen the housing problem spread like a disease itself, especially where he lives in the ski resort town of Frisco, Colorado.
1: It just slowly has made it harder for people to want to like continue to live out here. So everyone from seasonal workers that work the mountains, like the ski lift operators, retail, all the people that work in the restaurants, bartenders, stuff like that, like me, the musicians who live and work in the county for the tourist season.
0: Paul's seen lots of friends just pack up and leave, but Paul isn't budging. He found a way to survive here and even thrive. Like my daughter once did, he's living in his RAV4. I meet him at a parking lot in Frisco. He gives me a mini tour of his abode. We poke our heads in the back passenger door. He's got a computer monitor on a mechanical arm that he can pull across himself while he's laying on his mattress.
1: That's my TV right there.
0: That's on an arm cover there.
1: Yeah, so that's my TV. And then this is a Serta mattress right here.
0: Wow, so that is comfy.
1: Yeah, you know, Bed Bath & Beyond stuff.
0: Yeah.
1: Like, it's real comfy, so I stay real comfortable and I get to sleep long ways, and it's just like a regular bed.

0: can watch stuff, eat, cook stuff, relax, and then when I'm ready to like get into bed, then I crawl back there and then I just lay down, unwind.
1: But unlike my daughters, Paul's not worried about the cops tapping on his window in the middle of the night. This isn't just any parking lot. It's located behind some county office buildings amongst the pines. It belongs to the county, and people can rent out a parking space, like rent it out as a place to live. This parking lot is their address. But there's a catch. They can only live here if they have a job.
0: Like I said, we do a very vigorous, like, intake process.
1: Paul is the manager of this parking lot and two others. He was hired by a local nonprofit called Unsheltered in Summit to conduct this intake process. But once someone gets through it, they get some perks that those Walmart and Cracker Barrel parking lots don't offer. Paul and I walk across the pavement to a porta potty and a dumpster. They're discreetly located on the fringe.
0: So this is basically what our $75 a month goes towards from our tenants.
2: Yeah.
0: So it's going to be bathroom, trash can.
2: Right.
0: So that's why we have this on site. Just so like the town knows that we're not just throwing trash everywhere, using the bathroom everywhere.
2: Right.
1: One of the most laborious parts of Paul's job is fielding the huge popularity of this program, especially in the winter when people can't camp out in the national forests. That's when all the gravel roads get packed with snow.
0: Like I said, during the winter, we have a 40 to 50 person wait list. Like after we fill 33 spots for the winter, like they just keep coming in. I have to change our voicemail to be like, hi, you know, for those looking for a spot, please text us your info. We'll put you on the wait list. Because if I answered all those calls, I would just be on the phone all day.
1: Once they get screened and handed the codes to these facilities, he has some education to do. Even among his tenants, there's still a stigma around living in your car.
0: I'm like, there's nobody shady that's in this parking lot. Like, everyone's super cool. Everyone's super nice. So say hi to your neighbor, because everyone's just like everyone else. Like, we work all day and we go ski, snowboard, mountain bike. And then when we come home, we just want to go to sleep and get ready for the next day.
1: The idea for renting out parking spaces to people living in their vehicles is the brainchild of a group of locals and spearheaded by a gal named Diane Llewellyn. They all saw a desperate need and decided to think outside the box for what to do about it.
0: About 6 years ago, this group of people, including Diane, they just looked around. They knew that this was a problem. They knew that this was the housing thing wasn't getting better. So they just decided, you know, and they're all retired. Like, they just, out of the goodness of their heart, they just wanted to start this program. Which even when I first got into the program, I was like, why are they even doing this? Like, what's in it for them? But it just turns out they're really cool people.
1: So they created the nonprofit called Unsheltered in Summit. The concept was great, but now they had to get it past the Frisco Town Council. They made the case that the workers of the community couldn't afford to live here. The average price of rentals, according to Zillow, is over $5,000 a month. And if you want to buy, it'll be upwards of $1 million.
0: People have ended up having to work two or three jobs. Like, it's ridiculous to hear someone has one job. You know, like, I talked to them, they're like, oh, I was working here yesterday and then I got to work here. So it was like people are constantly having to work extra hours. So they're not even up here enjoying what they do. It's just a miserable life.
1: Finally, they got permission to rent out 8 parking spots in this county lot on the edge of town.
0: So they gave us 8 parking spots in the summer. And then they were able to get this lot. It's at the county commons, which is 8 spots.
1: Since then, they've grown a bunch. Now they have 43 spots in 3 parking lots around the community. They hired Paul to manage things. He was the perfect candidate because he'd figured out how to make living in his car a long-term solution. He made it look not only viable, but downright cool. But it didn't always come this easy for him.
0: Well, I was born and raised in El Paso, Texas, so very dry desert area. And then I slowly moved around Texas before I moved out here, you know, 11 years ago. And then I just fell in love with like the seasons and, you know, like the snow, and especially the summers are gorgeous. So I was living in Breck after I moved here for like 10 years, and then

0: And after getting into the program, all our parking lots started opening up here in Frisco, which is a nice central place for Summit County.
1: That's short for Breckenridge. He rented an apartment and settled down. Even started a band called the El Paso Lassos.
0: So I play guitar and I sing, but we got a drummer that sings too and a bass player that sings as well. So we just kind of trade off. We do 90s to 2000s alt rock covers, just basic big alt rock anthems.
1: Summit County loved El Paso Lassos. They started getting plenty of gigs and were making good money, like at least $1,500 each a week and doing the thing that they loved. It's a useful lens to see just how each band member is able to find affordable housing in this county.
0: Our drummer got really lucky. The lady who's been renting the house, she's never raised the rent in the 10 years they've been there. And she's open to selling it to them too. So they are a very, very lucky situation to be able to get like a 3-bedroom house for like less than $2,000.
1: So you can find a landlord who just happens to not be greedy, or, like their bass player, get in a relationship with someone with means.
0: And then our bass player, his girlfriend owns a condo in Denver. They decided that they wanted to, I think, sell the place in Denver and then just pay off the condo here. Mm-hmm. You would think it was just a normal apartment complex. But the condos here, like a small, tiny 1-bedroom apartment, which is considered a condo, which is considered $1 million.

0: But Paul didn't get so lucky with landlords or with his romantic partners. And he definitely couldn't afford to buy something. Even the most basic condo here goes for $1 million. Not an option for Paul. Find out how he ends up in his car after the break. Paul just kept scrambling year after year after year after year after year.
1: It's just, and I remember like the 10 years of living here before doing my car thing, constantly stressed about money. Like it was just always something that manifested into some sort of sickness, some sort of like stress related thing with my body where depression, and then a lot of people I know, including myself, used to drink a lot and stuff. And it was just like really wasn't matching the lifestyle out here, why I moved out here. I was like, this is actually just getting depressing.
0: Every time he signed a lease and thought he could take a sigh of relief, his landlord canceled it and turned the place into a short-term rental, like Airbnb. He was getting ready to set out on a road trip in his Prius when he got a call from his latest landlords.
1: That's when they told us, oh, you can't renew. And that was by the time I was fed up. I was like, I've been moved around so many times. And it was just kind of out of like a spite, like a toddler or something. I was like, well, I'm just going to live in my car then. And it ended up actually being like the best decision I made.
0: He took off on the road trip and afterwards just continued living in his car. But he was living in a tiny little Prius. At first, that was just as stressful as constantly getting his leases canceled.
1: Like, no, I was constantly stressed where I was going to park. I didn't have near the amenities I have now. I was literally sleeping on pillows that was with a blanket that was totally uncomfortable. Like, I had no, like, TV, nothing like that. It was just very bare minimum. And then at times I woke up, I'm like, what am I doing? Like, this is crazy. Like, even for me.
0: But at that point, he didn't have a choice but to double down.
1: It just slowly evolved. It started to become my home. I started to do little things, and I took pride in it. I started building things. I started using the room, being creative, and putting things that I was like, oh, this, I would be happy if I had this or this, and I just figured out how to make it work. So it just came a kind of combination of like being forced into it and actually wanting to do it.
0: He just kept upgrading, and it felt like an investment in himself, not dumping money into rent for something that he didn't own.
1: And I just love how I've been able to start off with a Prius, because I made that into a nice situation. And then once I moved into this car that was an SUV and bigger, it felt like I was in a mansion. So I just had my expectations low to begin with. So now when I travel with this thing, it's not hard at all to travel with it. I go everywhere with this thing. I've done trips all across like the East Coast, West Coast, like 4,000 mile road trips at a time. And the gas is cheaper, and I'm just in a more concrete, like less conspicuous setup.
0: His friends thought he should keep upgrading and buy a van.
1: And I'm like, yeah, but you don't think about how much you drive in and how much gas. Because I've gone to pumps and I see Sprinter vans pull out and I go run around to see how much they pay in gas. And it'll be like $250 to like fill up.
0: Like Goldilocks, the RAV4 is just right for Paul. It isn't a tiny Prius and it isn't a giant Sprinter van. It's somewhere right in the middle. I don't even have to ask him if he's doing this for financial reasons. It's obvious. In a month, he's headed on a trip to New Zealand. He tells me what his monthly expenses boil down to. I'm seriously jealous.
1: So basically what I have to pay for is like what normally people pay for is like cell phone, internet, and then I have to pay for the rec center pass, which is like $72 a month. And then if you do like a 6 month thing, it's basically you get like 1 month free. I mean, with my storage shed cost and then like gas, just like insurance, I would say probably at least maybe $500 to $700 a month is like my cost of like normal stuff. And then gas could vary.
0: He keeps his off-season wardrobe and all of his outdoor gear in a storage shed. And he's squirreled away a good savings so that he can buy some land someday where he wants to build a tiny house. But it won't be in Summit County.
1: If you want to buy an acre of land, just an acre of land would probably be like $1.5 million. So, I mean, I love this place, but it's definitely not somewhere where I'm going to end up settling.
0: Now that he's managing this parking lot, he's seeing that he's not the only one. Living in your vehicle is helping lots of people, especially now that they have the option of parking here.
1: Like, the biggest thing that they have told me is how much peace of mind they get, because they know where they're going to go home every night. They can establish a morning routine. They can establish an evening routine. Most people that live this lifestyle, they got to come in super quick, secretly, and then they got to wake up and leave right away. And then they have to worry if they're going to get woken up in the middle of the night with a knock on the door by the police. So that eliminates all of that stress. And that's the main stress you have about this lifestyle. And so we've eliminated that for them.

0: He says he sees all kinds of vehicles that people live in here, like one young couple.
1: They got like a work truck. It's like a box truck, but they just gutted it from the inside and just remodeled it like into a beautiful home in the inside. So if you saw it parked anywhere, you'd be like, oh, that truck is like hauling stuff commercially. But then you'll go inside and it's just like a beautiful home.
0: But it isn't just young people that live in their cars.
1: Well, Christine Litchfield, she's 62. And she's like, she snowboards all the time. She like works retail. She goes on hikes in like Ireland. Like she's very active. And you know, and I'm like, man, I want to be that active at 62. Like that sounds awesome. And she's super funny. Like she's super charismatic. So we get a lot of like kind of charismatic people just because we're kind of, yeah, exactly. Like nomads, adventurers, you know, we don't take ourselves too serious.
0: And all of these folks are holding down jobs. He says there's a couple emergency room nurses living here.
1: We have a family counselor. She works a lot here in the county, and she's kind of doing what I'm doing in an SUV. So she lives and, you know, kind of works out of it.
0: These are people who are saying, sorry, no. Summit County isn't just a place for the wealthy. I have a right to live in this beautiful place, too.
1: So it's just freedom, being able to make money and to save it and to not have to always worry about rent the next month. Like, you know, $1,500 coming out of your account each month just for a tiny room that you're hardly ever going to be in. Yeah. And I think that's just kind of what I've talked to everybody out here is just everybody here loves the outdoors. We love spending more time outside than in our room in a house. So I think the vehicle has just been the best solution because of the housing crisis and just because we're able to enjoy being in this mindset and this environment.
0: Paul says it's a hard perspective for people to wrap their heads around. People say it sounds miserable, that they personally could never do it. And there's stereotypes about homelessness that he has to dispel.
1: If we were all drug addicts, we would have sold our vehicles for drugs a long time ago. Like, no, we're productive members. We work all the time and we love the outdoors. Like, how else are we going to afford our $4,000 mountain bikes? You know, like, it's just impossible.
0: Neighboring towns and communities across the West have reached out, asking them to do presentations about this program. But none of them has adopted it yet.
1: So all the resorts now are sending us people, like Keystone, like the HR department. They're sending us people. And so we've offered to help them set up a program like this. Like, why wouldn't they set up a program to house their own employees? But they don't want to do it. And they don't even want to donate money to us when we ask them about it.
2: Wow.
1: Yeah.
0: If you'll recall, in an earlier episode, I interviewed a city planner just up the road in Salida, Colorado. They tried renting spaces in a city parking lot, but there weren't many takers. In their case, it was because the town is located down in the valley, and they have more public lands that stay open year-round. The town of Sedona, Arizona, seemed poised to take the plunge. Like Frisco, it's a tourist town surrounded by public lands with very little space to build affordable housing.
1: So it was approved by the town, and then all of a sudden they voted on it because all the people who lived there were afraid it was going to be like Skid Row or something. And that's why I've really been trying to advocate that this is not something that's going to bring you bad things in your community. It's actually going to help your community because here all the grocery stores and restaurants are understaffed like all the time.
0: As with most affordable housing solutions these days, it got killed by the NIMBYs. You know, not in my backyard. Paul and Unsheltered in Summit aren't giving up, though. They're strategizing about how to get other communities to open up more parking lots to rent. But it means combating some ugly ideas about the types of people who live in their cars.
1: It's just that stigma. It's that actually disconnect from like what our program actually looks like. And that's why people are afraid. And that's why we started developing a PowerPoint presentation. Like, we got members to participate where we take their picture next to their vehicle. And then they sent us a little biography telling us about their hobbies, what they're into, like where they work and why they're here. And that's gotten us a couple of grants. Like, we, from a a Rotary Club, we received $5,000 because we showed them that PowerPoint presentation, and they were like thoroughly impressed because it takes away that fear.
0: People across our region are falling through the cracks. They're not homeless, but they're not homeless either. They're a growing new demographic, and they want to keep their hands on the wheels of their life.
1: Like, we put a face to them. Mm-hmm. We humanize them. Mm-hmm. And especially when we show people where there's this nice couple that's a traveling nurse, works in the county. Like, they just had a baby and they live in their Sprinter van and they're just saving money and traveling and doing what they do. They love it. So
0: this isn't a passing phase for Paul. In fact, he's added a recent upgrade. He shows me how he can pull out a large heating tube and tuck it into his back driver's side window.
1: So this right here is what I use in the winter.
0: Uh-huh.
1: It's my diesel heater setup. So I have it a hitch that's attached with like a platform that holds this guy on there. So I have my actual diesel heater right here. I have a gas can for extra gas, and this is the duct that will go from here into my window. And then that's where it blows the dry heat in there, and I keep warm all winter.
0: Really?
1: This has like the exhaust, so there's no fumes coming in, so it's nice and safe, no CO2 problems. And then this is the fresh air intake, where it brings in the fresh air, blows in the heat mixed in, so it's real nice.
0: And it's safe.
1: Oh, very safe.
0: Yeah.
1: Yeah, and I sleep in shorts every night, even during the sub-zero temperatures.
0: Wow.
1: Yeah.
0: How cold did it get this winter?
1: I think the coldest it got was like -9.
0: Half the fun of living in his car is this kind of MacGyvering. He made his SUV cozy for living at 9,000 feet.
1: Yeah, I was definitely hearing about the diesel heaters, and people were installing those in their Sprinter van. So I was like, well, if I could figure out how to get a diesel heater somewhere in my small vehicle and get it to in my car, then I could figure it out. So it just took really thinking about it. I put a hitch on my car from U-Haul, and then I found this platform online that like swings out so you could get to your hatchback too. And that's where I put the diesel heater. And I was like, all I need is now to find a duct to go from there to my window. And then once I figured that out, it was great. Like, I love the challenge of trying to figure things like out.
0: Yeah, like just the fun of it.
1: Yeah, exactly.
0: Like handyman job.
1: Yes, yeah, it's figuring out a puzzle.
0: Totally.
1: Who doesn't like puzzles?
0: Yeah. Affordable housing is a puzzle for lots of people across the American West. And some people are enjoying the satisfaction of solving it on their own terms. If you could, would you prefer to be able to live in an apartment or a little house or something? Like, if Frisco would do something about their affordable housing, would you just be like, okay, great, and move into a house?
1: Well, it depends, because eventually, like I said, I would love, because I'm saving up money to invest in like a tiny home and some land later on. But right now, I just don't see the housing crisis being fixed anytime soon. I don't see prices going down anytime soon. And for me personally, I've already locked into this mentally. I've already put money invested into my vehicle. And so, you know, I think at this point, I'm already, as they would say, institutionalized. I'm like, I've already made a home doing this.
0: But Paul sees other benefits to going off grid besides the very obvious financial ones.
1: Because this really taught me to live a more minimalistic lifestyle. And I think this just kind of changed, like there's been a mental shift in me to actually realize like a $1.5 million home isn't what's gonna make me happy. Like if I've been able to make myself happy living in a car, and I'm like, well, I just want a tiny home. Because it makes you reevaluate, you know, consumerism and all that thing. And what do you actually really need? Like, do you need a house with 3 stories or you don't even use all the rooms?
0: To me, Paul feels like a kindred spirit. When the world tries to close in on you, trap you, you look for daylight coming through the cracks and chink a doorway through. I reached out to see how Paul's doing now. He says he just finished doing 43 new intakes for this winter. He's planning to step down from doing that job, but will still be managing one of the lots and living the good life in his RAV4. Next time on Cheap Dirt, I sit down for an interview with Ted Conover. He's the author of Cheap Land, Colorado, Off-Gridders at America's Edge. Ted tells me the story of how he bought a mobile home in a no man's land outside of Alamosa, Colorado.
2: It's all do-it-yourself. There's nothing provided. There's no utilities. There's very few services from the county. It's not nice weather lots of the time. It's super windy. You know, I could see people were giving it a go, and not in log cabins, you know, but in old RVs, in tough sheds, in half hole in the ground, half lean-to built around it. I mean, really basic stuff that I did not know existed in Colorado.
0: Are you living off-grid or in an unusual housing situation? 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I'm your host, Melody Edwards. The story editor for this episode is Camila Kudelska. Sound design is by me. Thanks also for help from Connor McCracken-Flesher, Mike Gray, Cody Hume, Melena Nielsen, and Diana Dennison. 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
2: Last of the First Skiers, Part 1. On hand-hewed wooden skis nailed with horsehair, five hunters glide into the mountains. Like prehistoric humans, they each pull a goatskin sled and push through the snow with a staff. The temperature is 38 below zero, dead calm, the snow 4 feet deep. An ordinary winter day deep in the Altai Mountains of Central Asia. Without wide, long skis, the men would sink into the feathery snow, just like the elk they are hunting. The men are in high spirits. Elk are much easier to hunt when the beasts are plunging chest-deep through the snow. They have no guns or bows, bullets or arrows, no weapons but for their small, sharp knives tucked into their leather belts, their sturdy staffs and lariats made from the mane of the Mongol horse. Wrapped inside each goatskin sled is a blanket, an insulated Chinese army trench coat, and a sack of food. Group gear is divided. One sled has two axes, another a bucket-sized billy can, another the China bowls. Another sled has the blackened tea kettle, and the last sled pulls a large slab of horse flesh, the staple for these mountain people. In open country, the sun bounces blindingly off the snow. The men, without sunglasses, squint and ski due east, carving through the drifts. Upon reaching the Nassar Valley, they sweep left, moving single file into the blue shadows of a red spruce forest. Crossing a snow bridge over a buried but somehow still burbling creek, Terson and Sarek, co-leaders of this hunting party, stop to examine tracks.
3: "Brrrra," states Terson. "Wolves."
2: His smooth Mongolian features light up in a grin. Sarek, his face like something carved from a block of wood, merely nods. There's a pack of six wolves that hunt this area, but these tracks are old. Terson believes the pack is in another drainage nearby, and in fact they will kill and devour a horse in the coming days. Wolves are still plentiful enough that skiing alone at night is not done deep in the Altai Mountains. According to local lore, some years ago, a motorcyclist got stuck in the snow and was soon surrounded by a pack of wolves. Panicked, he called the police on his cell phone. The police told him to light his motorcycle on fire, because wolves are supposedly afraid of fire, and they would be there as soon as possible. When the police arrived, they found a motorcycle burnt black, blood everywhere in the snow, and a helmet with a faceless head inside. Another hour up the creek, the skiers stop again, this time studying a deep trough of tracks. Terson unhitches his sled and glides back and forth along the groove, probing at the snow with his staff.
3: "Zugen," he says triumphantly, "elk."
2: Terson, 24 at the time, lean as a willow stick beneath his quilted clothing, has spent his entire life in these woods. He is missing two fingers from an accident with an axe at the age of 3. Sirik, 33, solid as stone, was also born and bred in this wilderness. He is married to Terson's older sister. They come from a log cabin village called Lakoram. From the confounding tracks, size of scat, and location of the urination, the men determine that there are 4 elk nearby, 2 sizable bulls, a male calf, and a cow. The bulls went up the steep slope to the north, and the calf and cows cut south. In a clearing where the creek splits to either side, Terson points out the zigzag trenches of the bulls where they snowplowed uphill.
3: "We camp here," he says.
2: Using the tips of their skis as shovels, the men dig down to the dirt beneath the limbs of a conifer, creating a nest surrounded by 4-foot walls of snow.
3: They level a sleeping platform in the pine needles and spread out their goatskin sleds. One man starts a campfire using strips of flammable birch bark for tinder. Another fills the billy with blue creek water. The rest fell dead trees uphill from camp and ski them down to the campfire. All is done so efficiently, it is clear that this is a commonplace outing for these men. Before dark, the flames of the campfire are leaping above the walls of snow, and tea is served. The men squat around the orange tower of fire, tell stories, then wrap themselves in their goatskin sleds and fall asleep. It could be 100 years ago, or 1,000. Last of the First Skiers, Part 2. Once upon a time, for the tribes of Scandinavia, Siberia, and Northern Asia, all regions buried in snow for half of every year, skiing was essential to survival. There is a petroglyph in the Birkin Natural History Museum in northwestern China that clearly shows a human figure on skis chasing an ibex. Urumqi archaeologist Wang Bo believes the petroglyph is 12,000 years old. American art anthropologist Esther Jacobson Teffer, an expert on dating petroglyphs who has visited the Altai over 20 times, believes the figure is too sophisticated and probably dates from the Bronze Age, making it more than 5,000 years old. Further west, in Russia, the tip of a ski and parts of a sled were unearthed from a peat bog in the 1960s and is carbon dated to about 8,000 years old. Even further west, in Norway, there is the famous petroglyph that resembles a rabbit on skis called the Rodoy Man, dating to over 4,000 years ago. Norway, Russia, and China all claim to be the birthplace of skiing. The first skiers were hunters. During the lengthy hunter-gatherer period of human development, early man wouldn't have had to post-hole after an elk for too long before finding something to support his weight in the snow, a pine bough, willows, a sheet of bark. Unsophisticated snowshoes probably predate skis, but they would have been slow and clumsy for chasing prey. The oldest written record of skiing comes from China in 206 BC. People in the Altai Mountains speed like goats over the snow wearing wooden boards with hoof-shaped front tips. 2,000 years later, in the mid-1800s, Snowshoe Johnson carried the mail over the Sierras, on skis, not snowshoes. In what would be the apogee of traditional skiing, Norwegian Roald Amundsen became the first person to reach the South Pole in 1911, skiing 1,700 miles with few mishaps, while his arrogant and ill-prepared challenger, Englishman Robert Scott, perished miserably. Soldiers on skis, swift as light cavalry, fought in Europe from the 13th century through the Napoleonic Wars all the way to World War II, where 6,000 white-clad Finnish soldiers on skis annihilated an invading Soviet force four times its strength, killing 22,000 men. This victory was the inspiration for the formation of the 10th Mountain Division ski troops of the U.S. Army that later fought in the Italian Alps. The next morning, it's 40 below. The fire is coaxed back to life and tea is boiled. By 9, the temperature has warmed up to minus 20 and the men are skiing uphill through the drifts on their skin-covered skis, the backward-facing horsehair gripping the snow. Gaining the ridgeline, they re-find the prints of the two bulls. Suddenly, Sarek and Tursun are shouting and hooting and pointing their staffs. They have spotted the bulls far below in a stand of birch. Instantly, they are plunging straight down the mountain, carving enormous figure eights. The elk make a break for denser timber, but the five skiers, working as a team, circle through the trees and drive them back out into the open. In the glade, the snow is so deep the elk are practically swimming. The two elk lunge in different directions, hooves pawing at the snow, but neither can go far. The bigger bull suddenly charges Tursun, who is blocking its escape route into the trees. Tursun stumbles backward on his skis, stabbing at the massive, marauding beast with his staff. Sirik sends out his lariat. The elk quickly lowers its head, as if it has learned this trick over the past 10,000 years, and the lasso slides off the antlers and drops into the snow. Now the bull is trying to gore Tursun. Sirik reels in his lariat and throws again. This time the elk's head jerks as Sirik falls back in the snow. Setting his skis perpendicular to the taut rope line, Sirik becomes a human anchor in the sea of snow. It is now man against beast. A tableau so primeval it is depicted on petroglyphs. The elk thrashes its antlers, trying to throw off the lasso. It heaves forward in a series of lunges, dragging Sirik through the snow. The elk, like a fish caught on a line, is unwittingly exhausting itself in the battle. After 2 hours, both elk are motionless and prostrate in the snow, legs splayed, lungs heaving, nostrils flaring with every sucking breath, lassos around their antlers tied off to trees. The men unsheathed their knives.
0: Mark Jenkins from his series, Going to Extremes. Wrapping up this hour of the Mountain Time Podcast Hour, I'm Pat Gabriel. Thanks so much for listening, and join us next Friday night for lots more storytelling from Wyoming Public Radio. 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
4: Horse races, cockfights, and wrestling matches. Sports in colonial Virginia weren't just games. They were mirrors of power, class, and control.
5: Revolution 250, stories from the first shore, chronicling America's semi-quincentennial through the people, actions, and ideas that shaped our country.
4: In the 18th century, Virginia's colonial elite eagerly embraced sport, using it as both diversion and display. Horse racing, in particular, emerged as the pastime of choice for wealthy planters. The finer one's attire at the track, the greater the proof of prestige. These events were grand performances where the track itself became a stage. Fortunes swung with each race, and the eyes of the entire colony watched reputations rise and fall in an instant. But behind the pageantry stood enslaved labor. Black jockeys, grooms, and trainers were essential to the sport's success. They fed, trained, and rode the horses, but carried all the risk. Punishment came swiftly if a favored mount failed to win. Cockfighting, too, flourished as a popular gambling event. Enslaved people carefully trained the animals for brutal contests, yet slave owners reaped the rewards and the reputations that came with victory. Even so, Virginia's rigid social order occasionally allowed enslaved people to engage in their own ancestral games. Rough and tumble wrestling offered one of the few stages where class lines blurred. Unregulated and often brutal, it allowed men from vastly different backgrounds to compete for local bragging rights. Women, however, were largely sidelined, rarely participants. The sports of colonial Virginia reflected its society, reinforcing constraints, upholding hierarchies, and maintaining control for the ruling class.
5: 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To learn more about this and other events of the Revolutionary Age of America, visit whro.org/USA250.
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7: Welcome to Sports in America. I'm David Green. We are down to two teams left in the fight to become NBA champions this year. And there are two teams no one expected to get this far. The New York Knicks and the San Antonio Spurs, who knocked out the reigning champs, the Oklahoma City Thunder, last Saturday. What are we expecting from this underdog matchup? We're going to talk it out with Marcus Thompson, a senior columnist who covers the NBA at The Athletic. And then we'll hear from someone who's no stranger to NBA championships, Michael Cooper, the legendary defender for the LA Lakers during their massive championship run in the 80s. He'll tell us all about the deep-seated insecurity he battled throughout his career and how humble hard work helped him turn a behind-the-scenes role into one worthy of a highlight reel. That's all coming up on Sports in America.

0: BBC News with Sue Montgomery. Washington has confirmed that Iran's World Cup team has been granted visas to enter the US just 10 days before their first match in Los Angeles, despite the ongoing conflict between the two countries. Iran had negotiated a last-minute shift, moving the team's base from Arizona to Mexico. Mimi Swaby has more details.
1: Earlier this week, the US Secretary of State, Marco Rubio, told lawmakers the US would not allow Iran's football delegation to include individuals linked to the Islamic Revolutionary Guards, a powerful branch of the Iranian armed forces. Several players in the Iranian squad have completed mandatory military service with the group. The Fars News Agency has reported that some members of the Iran team's technical and administrative staff are yet to receive their visas.
0: The US military says it shot down four Iranian drones that were launched towards the Strait of Hormuz on Friday. CENTCOM said the unmanned aircraft had posed an immediate threat to regional maritime traffic. It added that it would remain vigilant and respond to unjustified Iranian aggression. Iranian state media said these latest attacks are likely linked to the recent covert US coordination to guide commercial vessels through the waterway. Earlier, President Trump said he was moving very fast with Iran regarding a ceasefire. He was addressing a rally in Wisconsin.
2: We're at a point, we're going to come out of Iran very quickly, and it's going to be very strong, one way or the other, whether it's a piece of paper or the very tough way, okay? The very tough way is maybe the easier way.
0: The British government has rejected the intervention by the US Vice President over the murder of Henry Novak by a British-born Sikh man. J.D. Vance blamed the white teenager's murder on a mass invasion of migrants. The Prime Minister's office accused Mr. Vance of seeking to stir up division. There's been an outcry in Britain over footage of the dying young man being arrested by police last year after his killer falsely accused him of a racist attack. The Russian President Vladimir Putin has dismissed an offer by his Ukrainian counterpart Volodymyr Zelensky to meet face to face. Mr. Putin said there was no point until a peace deal had been agreed. In his evening address, President Zelensky regretted that Russia had chosen the path of war once more.
3: Unfortunately, the Russian side once again chooses war. Everyone heard the response today, a weak response. He simply does not want to end the war. I think many around the world were disappointed. He doesn't want to change anything. He doesn't want to admit this war appeals to him and to those who are making money off him. That means Russia will have less money and there must be more pressure on Russia.
0: World news from the BBC. Bolivia's president, Rodrigo Paz, has asked leaders and organizations blocking roads across the country not to let themselves be used by the former president, Evo Morales, whom he accuses of financing the protests. Bolivia has been grappling with more than a month of blockades. Peru's left-wing presidential candidate says he wants respectful relations with the US ahead of Sunday's polarized runoff election after a fractured first round in April only confirmed results a month later. Roberta Sanchez struck a moderate tone when asked about President Trump in a bid to reassure undecided voters and volatile markets. A lieutenant colonel from France's DGSE intelligence agency has been sentenced to 20 years in prison in Mali for undermining state security. Yann Vézilier was arrested last August on suspicion of plotting to overthrow the military government. The British actor Anthony Head has died aged 72. He was best known in the 1990s for playing the librarian Rupert Giles in Buffy the Vampire Slayer, watched by millions around the world. Lisa Mazimba looks back on his life.
4: Into each generation, a slayer is born. One girl in all the world, a chosen one. One born with the strength
5: and skill to hunt the vampires.
6: Buffy the Vampire Slayer won Anthony Head millions of fans.
4: You've accepted your duty. You've slain vampires before.
6: The supernatural show was especially popular with teenagers, who strongly related to its metaphorical message that high school could be hell.
7: I ran out of coffee.
6: Smooth and suave, he first found fame in a series of adverts in the 1980s.
4: Will Gold Blend be too good for your guests?
6: And in more recent years, his fan base crossed generations yet again with Ted Lasso. One of the most gifted and popular actors of his generation, he'll be sadly missed.
0: BBC News.
7: Hey, everybody. You know, this week, I really want to dig into what relationships mean in sports. We're heading into the NBA Finals now. We've got the San Antonio Spurs, who are going to be going up against the New York Knicks. And Spurs star Victor Wembanyama had a really emotional moment after winning Game 7 against Oklahoma City, talking about Greg Popovich, the legendary coach of the Spurs, still very involved in the organization. And I think we really got a window into how much relationships matter when it comes to athletes, coaches, and sports in general. And that kind of sets up the NBA Finals. I'm with Marcus Thompson. He's a lead columnist at The Athletic, covered the series between the Spurs and Oklahoma City Thunder. Marcus, talk me through this relationship as you see it. Wemby, Pop, one of the most legendary coaches in NBA history, still involved in the Spurs organization. What did you witness these past few days?
8: It really is like a match made in heaven in that sense, because the Spurs have always been like preeminent when it comes to scouting the international player and infiltrating like the international player into the NBA. You got Manu Ginobili and Tony Parker, these guys did not play American college basketball. And, you know, they're part of a long list. So in many ways, it was just the perfect setting for this Frenchman to come in. And you could just see that the experience and the voice of Popovich, it just matters to Wembanyama. And this is a kid who probably since he was, what, in middle school, was going to be an NBA player, right?
7: Yeah. Tall guy. 7'4", I think.
8: 7'5" now.
7: 7'5". Wow. He's growing.
8: And he's had designs on being the best player in basketball. Like he was making the NBA was too small. He wanted to be the best. And you could see that by how he latched on to Popovich, because he's smart enough to know this guy knows how to do this. And they just have this kind of this bond. They have these moments. There was a famous, you know, viral moment where he's just sitting over there talking to Popovich after a practice. Like, that stuff matters to him. He's a very bright kid, very thoughtful, super intelligent. So the wisdom of Popovich and the intellectual capacity of Wembanyama seems to be a really good match for a kid who's just in a space players just don't get to be in, like LeBron, maybe Kareem Abdul-Jabbar. This is rare air he's operating in.
7: Expectations, though, so high. And this kid is still so young. Now going into the NBA Finals, like, how much is he going to need, like, a grandfatherly, wise type of person like Popovich as he navigates these next couple weeks and all the big lights and the big stage?
8: I think what he'll need Popovich for is a lot of like off the court. It's the bad game. You play terrible, you know, which for him is never really terrible. But in his mind, he probably felt like he played terrible and he needs a voice to tell him like this is part of it, you know, or heading into like a game 7 type of setting. Popovich gives him that bigger than basketball thing. And yeah. Then Mitch Johnson, the coach, is like the guy he's going to need to conquer the Knicks. So it's a great balance they have. I do think he's come across these moments he's dreamed about, right? That's the thing with him. This isn't stuff like that's foreign to him. He wanted these moments. He willed himself there. So when you get there, it does get to be a bit of like, hey, this is large, right? This is massive. And he understands it. That's why he's basically crying when he won the Western Conference Finals. That type of moment you normally see when you win a championship, we saw it at the West Finals, because he is perfectly aware of what is happening, because this was all part of his plan. So I do think that's where Popovich comes in. Like, how do you take these massive concepts and dreams and really kind of like keep yourself grounded while you're thinking this stuff? Like, that's where a Popovich comes in handy for Wembanyama.
7: Have you ever seen anything like this in sports? Like a legendary coach. I mean, Popovich wins, you know, a string of titles with the Spurs. He's coaching. He has a stroke a couple years ago and obviously has to step back, but he's still such a presence in this organization. And I mean, I could see that being a distraction if it didn't go so well, but this just seems like it works. Like you've got a coach, you've got sort of a coach emeritus who is still really involved in this way. I just don't know if I've ever seen anything like this.
8: Nah, this is completely unique. In a league of egos, this doesn't happen. I mean, Dave, you know how many people would be pissed that, hey, we're talking about Popovich, and they're like, man, I'm the one doing the job, right? Like that's professional sports. But Popovich built this, right? And part of how he built it is this kind of like concept of like everybody's involved. We aren't driven by ego. Oddly enough, the thing that allows him to do it is the thing he created. And he created it in such a way that a coach emeritus, like you say, can also step in and have a say. Not everybody likes that. And so the fact that it worked for the Spurs is very Spursian.
7: Spursian. I like that term. Before we talk a little bit about the finals, I want to talk about Oklahoma City a little bit. I mean, defending champions, they go out in this painful game seven. How devastating was that for, you know, this fan base in Oklahoma that I think really thought that they were, you know, maybe on the road to repeating this year?
8: This is going to sound cruel, David, but Oklahoma City is used to this. I mean, has a fan base been more heartbroken? They've just gotten so many daggers. I mean, this is one. Klay Thompson in game six in 2016, losing Kevin Durant. Right. This fan base is special in part because on Oklahoma City, they feel it like everybody feels it. This is now how the city feels. That's brutal because this was supposed to be a dynasty. And you got to know how bad Oklahoma City wanted that. Now they're looking at a guy in Wembanyama and a team in the Spurs that really makes a dynasty look not possible anymore. So in the end, they might just be a one-off championship, like, hey, they got their one. Let's go back to appreciating that. Now, they could get back there again, and it's like one of those you got 2 and 5 years thing, but with the way Wembanyama look, getting the championship, if you don't get it now, when are you getting it?
7: Yeah. Well, what an amazing storyline this Spurs-Knicks series is. And obviously, you've got some of the NBA nuts who have been following every game of each of these, you know, series during the playoffs. And then you have some people who are just starting to hear about, you know, the Knicks getting back to the championship after all their, you know, crazy periods of failure. And they hear this name, Wembanyama. I mean, how do you narratively set up this series for people who haven't been following that closely?
8: We're witnessing one of the most historic events in NBA history.
7: Wow.
8: Like, this is massive, right? Number one, if the Knicks pull this off, like, you gotta understand this is gonna be one of the great upsets of sports, largely because the Knicks haven't won in forever.
7: Right.
8: Like, not in my lifetime, right?
7: And we're losers forever. Like, we're years of losers. Like,
8: oh, this is the Cubs getting over the curse, right? Like,
7: yep.
8: Like, this is the Warriors breaking a 40-year drought. Like, this is one of those stories where they've had this diehard fan base for so long, and they've had all the money and all the resources and all their opportunities and just could never get it right. Them finally getting it right is just huge. Because it's New York, because it's the Knicks, one of the glory franchises, but also because of that part. And then on top of that, David, you just don't see the superstar being a small guard, right? It's what made Steph Curry amazing. Like, you these things don't happen like this. They're rare. And here go the Knicks with this 6'1", 6'2" at best, Jalen Brunson, who was never at any point in his career pegged to be a franchise, you know, championship bearer, right? Like, the storylines here are just insane. Not to mention, like, you got the Spike Lee and all of the celebrities.
7: Timothy Chalamet and Jimmy Fallon and the whole Knicks celebrity core. Yeah, yeah.
8: If the Knicks win, this will be a historic moment in basketball history. And if the Spurs win, we're witnessing the crowning, perhaps, of the next greatest player we've ever seen. Like, this is the beginning of it. And we all know it. We know it. That's what's different about it. Like, LeBron came in the league in 03. He didn't win his first championship until 2012.
7: Yeah, it took a while.
8: You know, Steph won his first championship in 2015. We didn't know what was coming. You don't always know, like, oh, we are cognitively aware this dude might be the best we've ever seen, and this is the beginning right here. If he wins a championship in his first ever playoffs, that's David, that just can't be understated. He's in the finals in his first playoffs.
7: Yeah.
8: You name your great, they didn't do this. If he was a championship in his first one, like either way go in the series, we're witnessing something that will be chronicled in 1,000 years when the aliens find the book about our life.
7: I love that. This is mark your words today. I love that. But before I let you go, I want to talk a little bit about unsung heroes, especially during playoff and championship time. We're going to listen to an interview with former LA Lakers defensive genius, Michael Cooper. I feel like he tells us something about legendary teams. Like, you know, you hear the big names like a Magic or like a Larry Bird, but I mean, there are sometimes key pieces of teams, championship teams in basketball and any sport who you just look back and you say that dynasty wouldn't have happened without that person, even though they weren't getting all the headlines.
8: No question. And I would venture to say all the time, like every time, every championship team, there's that player who you're like, they don't win without that. And the way social media has simplified the discourse into this debate between the stars,
7: yeah,
8: it misses that. You don't get there without that player who every fan base comes to love, right? And that fan base, this player is like deity, right? It's like, no, Asia Wilson is the face of the Aces, the dynasty, four-time MVP. But you ask anybody about Chelsea Gray. Mm. Like, you don't win without Chelsea Gray, right? Every single dynasty that's ever happened, great players end up being a wash, right? Great against great. It's the other players who really determine it, provided the greats play great. And those, you know, Bird, Magic series. Bird and Magic, they were both stellar. They were outstanding, right? But Cornbread Maxwell won the Finals MVP once, right? Like, that's, it's players like that. Those are the players that really make up a championship team, because they do the things in the moment you needed them to happen while everybody's paying attention to the superstar. And if you're going to win, you need people who come up with that. I think that's one of the reasons Oklahoma City is not in the finals right now. Shea was incredible, right? But it's Alex Caruso. He's got to make shots. Jared McCain has got to make shots. Other guys got to make they just didn't have enough.
7: Yeah.
8: Whereas San Antonio's got like five of those guys who just, you never know, he might be the reason they win. That's the part we can't lose in sports.
7: Yeah.
8: Like, I know we can yell about it. We can argue about greats and debate who's the best and all this talk about goats where everybody's a goat now. Don't miss the glue players, the real driving forces, because championships are won by teams and they are critical to teams.
7: And when we come back on Sports America, we're going to hear from one of those glue players, unsung heroes from Lakers lore, Michael Cooper. But for now, Marcus Thompson, lead columnist at The Athletic. Thank you so much, Marcus. It's always great talking to you.
8: Absolutely. Anytime you need me, I got you.
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0: gets up a couple in a hurry. Could be trouble. Cooper is all over Bird. Bird can't move.
1: Ball stolen by Michael Cooper. He's going to slam it. Actually blocked by Cooper. The defensive player of the year doing what he does so well.
2: You look at a guy scoring 20-plus points a game. You look at a guy getting 18 rebounds a game. All I was trying to do was stop them other people from doing it.
3: The people who get the most attention in the world of sports are usually the flashy players. The quarterback who looks deep to score. The batter who hits the ball out of the park. The guard who drops 40 points in a single game. Michael Cooper was not one of those quintessentially flashy players.
2: It's the role that nobody really wants. Roll your sleeves up and go down in the manhole, pull out all the whatever it is down there and throw it up. And then those guys go like this and they put it in the bag and it looks real cute and then they put it over there.
3: He was a killer defender in the 80s, just a terror to go up against on the court. A guy who seemed to be able to tip the ball the very second before it was caught or lift it right out of another player's hands. His defense helped earn the LA Lakers 5 championships, and he made protecting the ball look easy, even though it was anything but.
2: I tell kids nowadays is, you know what? Everybody can't be Steph Curry. Or Devin Booker, or Kevin Durant. But everybody, with a little bit of hard work and that heart and desire, everybody can be a Ben Wallace, a Michael Cooper, a Joe Dumars on defensive end, because defense is just about hard work. It's how bad you want it.
3: Michael retired from the Lakers after 12 seasons in 1991, but he didn't leave basketball behind. He's played internationally, he's become a championship-winning WNBA coach, and even led high school and college basketball teams. Last year, he wrote a biography. It's called Coop, The Making of a Showtime Lakers Legend. Today on Sports in America, tenacious defender Michael Cooper on playing with legends like Magic Johnson and Kareem Abdul-Jabbar, battling deep-seated insecurity within himself, and the importance of humble hard work in turning a behind-the-scenes role into a role worthy of a highlight reel. Michael, nice to meet you. I'm David.
2: Nice to meet you, David. Pleasure.
3: Can I start with just a basic question I love to ask most authors? Why'd you want to write a book about your life?
2: Well, it started out not necessarily about my life, but it started more about the Lakers. And everybody else has written a book. Pat Riley, Magic, I think both of them have written 2 each. Kareem, you've heard people about that. Other people that wasn't even around have written books about that. So I just wanted people to hear my side of the story. And then it kind of turned into like a biography. And I wanted people to know the ins and outs. And it's not just necessarily my story. My journey is different from other people, but it's the journey that everybody makes, whether it be in the corporate world, whether it be in the everyday world. And in this instance, it happened to be in the athletic world. And when you do that, you know, again, everybody comes through their hard times, or their so-called hard times, to get to where they want to be at the end. And that's at the top most of the time. But again, it's not about being at the top. It's just about coming through your struggle, your journey, and coming out the best person that you can be.
3: I love the way you put that. Whether you're a diehard sports fan who watched every single championship series that you played in, or also, you know, someone who's never been a fan of the NBA. It's just there are lessons in a sports journey that really are relatable and resonate.
2: On both sides of the fence, it does. And I mean, like I said, my dad was a janitor, a custodian at an elementary school. Here he is 45, 50 years old before he passed away. And he was quite comfortable with that. But a lot of the things that we talked about, he and I talked about, the time that I was able to spend with him was kind of like the things that I had went through. It's just that his was that way. Mine happened to be on the athletic side.
3: Yeah. Well, take me to one very important moment in your whole journey. And that was it was draft night 1978 when you found out that you were chosen by the LA Lakers.

0: Can you paint a picture like where you were and what it felt like and who called you?
1: Well, you know, again, being from Pasadena, California, a lot of the players that you hear about, some of the guys that Reggie Theus, Dennis Johnson, guys I grew up with, were getting drafted by teams back east. And I had not had that stellar college career. I wasn't a big time scorer in college. So the draft didn't mean anything to me. You know, when I sit there, I'm watching, biting my fingernails and trying to find out where I'm going to go. I was out playing basketball. I was down at the park and I was doing what I normally do every single night in the evening because I love basketball.
0: So you were just wherever this ends up, I'll go there, but I'm not going to sit there stressing myself out.
1: I'll go there, wherever. So I'm playing and I knew the draft was on, but I wasn't even thinking about it. Going down there, my cousin came down, Brad. He came running to the gym. He's like, Michael, you got to get home. I'm like, I'm thinking, oh, what's wrong? What's wrong? He goes, you got drafted, man. I said, by who? He said, the Lakers. And Jerry West is going to be calling. You got to get home and take the phone call. So I finished my game because we were 2 points away from winning. So I finished the game and I ran home, and that's when I found out. And all my family was excited about it. And I was a little nervous. I was actually scared because, again, you always hope for that call. You always want that opportunity. And here it was being given me a chance. And I'm like, okay, wow, this is the big league. This is the show. So I got the call from Jerry, and that's how I found out.
0: And how much more did it mean that it was the Lakers and not just any NBA team? It was the Lakers and you grew up here.
1: Well, it was a little bit more special, but it was also a little terrifying too, because now, you know, when you get drafted by the Portland Trail Blazers or the Cleveland Cavaliers and you got to leave back there, okay, your family will have to kind of like follow you through the newspaper because you're back there by yourself. And for me, I'm in my backyard, so everybody's right. Going to be watching. So that was a little nerve-wracking, but I loved it because the fact that the Lakers, I knew, had an older team, and they were kind of in that process of trying to become young or get younger. So I knew that it was going to be tough for me to make it because they had a lot of veterans. They had about four or five veterans. So it was going to be difficult. And you have to remember, the Lakers had Jamal Wilt, Kareem, Norm Nixon to go along with all those other players.
0: As far as Michael's friends, family, his entire city really were all concerned, he was living the dream. He had just been drafted by his hometown team, none other than the Los Angeles Lakers, stacked with legends at the time. But shortly after he was drafted, Michael got hurt and he had to sit for his entire first season with the team. It took him a full year to get on the court, and he was really worried his spot on the team would be at risk if he didn't show them how good he could be. So now it's 1979. Michael knows he's got to make a quick name for himself. As he's trying to get back into the groove, the Lakers draft yet another legend, Magic Johnson. And Michael and Magic, they become pretty fast friends.
1: The one that really solidified me and was like, cool, we're going to help you make this team was Magic.
0: Wow. That must have been really special.
1: Well, it was. You know, after watching him play the previous year and the things he did at Michigan State and the enthusiasm that he came in, and that was the one thing that was so surprising about Magic. When he came in, he made playing basketball fun. Because at that point, when I first got there, it was kind of like, okay, this is a job. You got to play as hard as you can to make the team. And you got to remember, other guys are on the team trying to make the team, feed their families, feed themselves, and so, but when Magic came in, he just brought a different atmosphere about it. And that's what I kind of liked about it, because, you know what, it is basketball. Yeah, it's hard work, but it should be fun work. And Magic was the one like, cool, come on, man. He's hit me every morning, wake me up. We go to breakfast. We were at Ocotillo Lounge down in Palm Springs. We used to practice at College of the Desert. And we were staying at Dr. Buss's, it's a hotel. And he was right across from me. So at 5:30 in the morning, he'd wake me up. We'd go over, have breakfast. I remember he used to get the USA Today sports page. And then we would talk about basketball. And we would just talk and what we're going to do and eat. Over there for about 45 minutes or an hour, come back, get ready for practice, and we'd go. And he was the one that was like, Coop, we got to make this team. You got to make this team.
0: It's so amazing because I feel like It's like that's the Magic Johnson that we knew on the outside as fans. Like just that, I don't know, that energy, that positive energy and the smile and everything. It's kind of cool to hear that that's what it was like on the inside too.
1: Yeah. And I think that solidified us as being like the Laker family. And that started permeating through the team. We get there, you know, I made the team. They got rid of some of the older players and we started getting young players. And Jamal Wilkes was still a pretty much young player. Jamal, I believe, was like 28, 29 at that time. So that was our journey. And it was fun. And for me, practice has always been vital. You know, a lot of players don't like practice. It's not in the book, but I talked about Allen Iverson. You know, hey, he hated practice. He just wanted to play the games. He's that kind of guy. Well, for me, it was important that I played in practice because that gave me a chance to get my conditioning down, develop my game a little bit more, and then get into what the team was about. So for practice, that was very important. So I enjoyed going to practice every single day.
0: So your specialty, I mean, you were known as the defensive stopper on the legendary Lakers teams. I mean, talk to me about that role. I mean, were you honing that in those practices that you felt were so important? Is it more important for a defensive player to practice and strengthen and go through that conditioning? Like what makes being a defender distinctive?
1: Well, I think that's the important thing about basketball now that you tell kids they're on both sides of the court. Can you be great at both of them? You could be kind of a scale of 1 to 10. You can be an 80. I mean, you look at Michael Jordan and the late Kobe. I mean, both of them are 10 plus on the offensive end. But on defensive end, both of those players are about 8 or 9. You know, they weren't going to be the best. But for me, the one important thing that I had to understand is when I first got with the Lakers, I walked into training camp over there and Jerry West tells me, "Coop, there's not enough shots for you to go around, so we need a defensive player." And that kind of
0: let's
1: like,
0: just lay that out there from the beginning.
1: From the beginning, because you know what I had? Again, I walked into camp, there's Jamal Wilkes, Norm Nixon, and Kareem. And that's Kareem is, what, 30 shots if he wants. Jamal is about 25 if he wants. And Norm is getting all the rest of them. So going in, and I really believe that I always was groomed for this particular position, six-man defensive player, because in my high school coach, George Turgeon, very fundamental about the defense, footwork, get your feet moving, understanding where you're supposed to be on the court. Then I go to New Mexico, and Norm Ellenberger was that tenacious defender. Get up in and coop, press them full court, run, and you're playing in the altitude in Albuquerque, you know, way above sea level. So the conditioning part was so great for me there. And then that tenacity part. And then coming to the Lakers, I just kind of like put it together. And I think the one thing that really helped me become a very good defensive player was when Pat Riley became the head coach. Pat brought those two together, the fundamental aspects of defense for me, the tenacity from Coach Ellenberger, and now Pat added that attention to detail. Okay, Coop, you guard your guy, but this is what we have to do as a team. So I became a better team defender as well as that one-on-one defender with the Los Angeles Lakers. So for me, the mindset, and I tell kids nowadays is, you know what? Everybody can't be Steph Curry or Devin Booker or Kevin Durant. But everybody, with a little bit of hard work and that heart and desire, everybody can be a Ben Wallace, a Michael Cooper, a Joe Dumars on defensive end, because defense is just about hard work. It's how bad you want it. I can work as hard as I want to be the best shooter I can, but you're not going to shoot the ball like Steph Curry. So why put all that energy into that when I can put it into something that's going, one, keep me on a team, two, keep me on the floor, and three, win championships.
0: That's amazing. I feel like that's a really important point and maybe even like lesson in life. I mean, that look for, unless you've got these insane skills to be like one of the greats when it comes to a scoring machine or, I don't know, a quarterback in the NFL, like there might be some jobs where, you know, just hard work and attention to detail can make you successful.
1: You know, and that kind of goes back with my uncle. My uncle worked at Vaughn's Supermarket.
0: And big chain here in LA.
1: Yeah, in L.A., Vaughn's Supermarket. All three of my uncles worked there, but he was the oldest, and he quit playing baseball when he was 16. He was a pretty good baseball player. Actually, he was, as he got older, he could have played in the Negro League, but he had to work because my grandmother had 10 kids, so wow. Everybody had to kind of chip in.
0: Big family.
1: So, but the things that I did, the preparation, he had to do that wanting to do it, by, you know, yeah, I want to play baseball, but I got to do what's most important is for my family. And then I got to go to work, be on time and work until and do all the things that it takes to be the best worker there. He's in the meat produce. So he was over that and he became like one of the guys that kind of coordinated all that at Vaughn's for a while. So everything that I put in to be that good defensive player, I learned that from him, being that good worker and going to work every single day.
0: I love that. And being there for your family, too. I mean, if you consider the team your family.
1: Yeah. And, you know, that's kind of what we were about once we started grooming and, you know, being with the Los Angeles Lakers in 1980 and all the pieces kind of falling together. We started playing basketball. And what we wanted to do at that time was just become a good, solid basketball team.
0: And I feel like you achieved that. I feel like you achieved that in a little more probably. But yeah,
1: but the funny part about it is that's all we were doing is playing. And then you know what? The next thing we knew, David, we looked up and we're playing for the Western Conference Championship against us. The great Seattle Supersonic team, Gus Williams, Dennis Johnson, Jack Sikma. Them guys had just won the championship before. And here we are playing in a championship game against them. And we ended up winning that series. So now we're playing for a championship. That's when the whole concept of team together, everyone achieves more, really started paying off and digging into us. And we bought into it.
0: Bought into it. Yeah, that is an understatement. With Michael Cooper and Magic Johnson in tow, the Lakers went on a major run in the 80s. They won championships in 1980 and 82 with Michael's defensive skills key to those victories. By 1984, Michael had been on the team for almost 6 years. The Lakers were back in the championship, set to face off against the Boston Celtics, a team equipped with a powerhouse named Larry Bird. Some of your biggest moments were those insane series against the Boston Celtics. I feel like you've probably been asked this question before, but what was it like to defend Larry Bird?
1: Well, Larry was one of the best. And the reason I say that, because I played against George Gervin, Iceman, I can finger roll. I played against a young Michael Jordan, 84, 85 Michael, that was just all about athleticism, tongue wagging. Michael, as well as Kobe and the great ones, got better as they got older. But I'm playing against Michael when he could really get up in the air. Playing against a man named Andrew Toney. People forget about this kid. That kid could flat out play from Southwest Louisiana, 6'4", strong. But the one thing that those players always did that Larry didn't do is when they had the ball and they pass it to their teammate, they would kind of like stand and watch, or they would bend over and kind of grab your shorts. And Larry didn't do that. When Larry passed the ball, he was going to go get offensive rebound. He was going to go set a back pick. He was going to do something to affect that play.
0: Even after he passed it off.
1: Even after he passed the ball. So you had to pay attention to him the whole time. So when he's moving, I'm moving. When the other guys pass the ball, I can kind of like, okay, Jordan's over here. I know he's not moving too much. He might move a little bit there. But Larry was going to do something. So that's why I say he was the hardest player I've ever had to guard, because of his insane ability to make something happen on the offensive end, even when he didn't have the basketball.
0: Is there an off-the-court moment that stands out in your mind from those series against the Celtics that you could share?
1: The main one for me would be in 1984, we were playing the Celtics and we lost to them. Now, this is after the game. We go in the locker room. We get our tongue lashing from Coach Riley and all of that. And we're kind of like, we actually blew that series because we were up. And we had some great games that we played at Boston Garden. And Magic and I are in the shower, and we cut the shower off. And he's like, "Coop, man." I said, "E, you all right?" And we just sit down right there. And he goes, "Coop, we'll never, ever feel like this again. Never." And we just talked about it, you know, and the reporters were waiting for him to come in there, waiting for us to come in and finish talking. And the moment that we shared there was like a really a building moment for friendships. because Magic and I really locked in then, because we knew what we wanted to do as far as win championships, and he was a catalyst to all that. But he also taught me the mindset of that some players have a tendency to take a loss, you'll deal with it for a minute, then let it go and move on to the next one. No, it wasn't about that. This had to permeate into us, that we had to feel this all the way to our bone in order to come back, and which we did the next year to win a championship. And I really believe that moment there off the court, although it was in the shower, it was a moment that was supposed to happen. And do I wish other players were in there? Yes, but that was a special moment for Magic and I, because it's almost kind of like, Coop, I'm gonna lead the team and you got to be the leader on the defensive end. And I think that's what was developed there, because we started pushing one another. And then as we got into practice, we started pushing people. You know, that's where I became a better shooter, because most of the time people, I was getting the ball. As soon as I get the ball, people would back off of me. Magic would be like, and Ryle, Coop, you got to shoot. You got to shoot. Well, that summer, I went out and was shooting. Magic, we just went and shoot. I became, in 1985, I became a better shooter. If Magic was lacking on defense, get your ass back on defense, man. Oh, you're right, Coop, you're right. So that was a moment that kind of like, we were able to identify who we were on the team and what our role was about on the team. And it took that loss and that moment in the shower for that to happen for Magic and I.
0: There was one game, I think it was in the finals, where you lit it up behind the arc, right? Like, didn't you hit like six threes and set the record for?
1: Yep. I was the first one to score six three-pointers in a championship game.
0: That must be crazy as someone known for defense.
1: You got to remember that when the three-point line way back there, now it's a high school jump shot now. But back then, man, you wasn't shooting a jump shot from back there.
0: Shooting from Mars. More from Michael Cooper is coming up next right here on Sports in America.

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7: This is Sports in America, and let's get right back into our conversation with LA Lakers legend Michael Cooper. Developing these skills to become a well-rounded player, being able to gracefully steal the ball in midair and then pivot and race to land a jump shot, that earned Michael a huge reputation on his team. James Worthy, your longtime teammate, described you as the heartbeat of the team. What does that mean to you?
8: That means so much to me that my teammates saw me in that aspect, because I think when you're around a lot of superstar players, that's the one thing that I was very fortunate and blessed to be around, to see Jamal Wilkes, Magic, Kareem Abdul-Jabbar, and himself become legendary players. And to say my little role on the team was that significant, that I was able to push them to become greatness, was really special. I just had a passion to win, and I wanted to win, and I was going to do everything I could. But you have to win by scoring the basketball. And I was surrounded by a lot of scorers, so I wasn't going to be denied for my little role. I was going to push those guys to be a bigger role and to encourage them. And that was my role every day. Come in. I always tried to be number one in all the running things. I tried to be number one in everything I did with the Los Angeles Lakers, being on time, try to rebound as much as I could. All those things I tried to do. So I was always pushing guys and letting them know, talking, telling them if they, you know, it's called constructive criticism.
7: Mm-hmm.
8: You know, if you can take that, then you can be part of a championship team. If you can't take your teammate getting on top of you, then you're not going to be that good of a player, and your team is not going to be that good of a championship team. So that's the role I try to provide for our team. And that's just who I was. I'm a fiery guy. You know, hey, if I'm playing defense, you better damn well get out and play some defense. Coop, you got to shoot the ball? Yeah, you're right. Okay. All right. I'm going to shoot it. So it was just a give and take on our team. And for Worthy to say that that's who I was, that means a lot.
7: It's true. Michael's relentless digging on defense was key to multiple Lakers championship runs in the 80s. He was a cornerstone of what became known as the Showtime Lakers, an era of fast, freewheeling play and a whole lot of winning in Los Angeles basketball history. But that doesn't mean he always valued himself as much as his team did. I want to read you one other thing that I read in the LA Times. They said that Cooper's insecurity was never more than a missed jump shot below the surface. Is that fair? I know you've been vulnerable and open about this, but how does that land with you?
8: Oh, I mean, that's who I was. And I think that's what kept me in the league. You know, like I said, I was so insecure that I wouldn't be drafted that I didn't even go watch the draft, because it was like, okay, if I didn't get drafted, it wouldn't hurt my feelings because I didn't get to see it. So that's, I honestly believe that's why I was at the gym playing. But you know what? Once I got with the Los Angeles Lakers and we won that first championship, I did not ever want to leave that organization. So every year, and this is a good thing too, which I thought was a bad thing. Every year when trades came around, people were always asking, hey, what are you guys going to do with Cooper? He's a sixth man. We can bring him over here to the Sixers or to Atlanta. and he could start here and become a star player. And I understand that a player cannot control, not necessarily at that time, control if you got traded or not, because it's a business. And I just would dread trade day, because I mean, when you hear about trade talks, I'm like, oh my God, I'm going to be traded. And I would always hype myself up, because if it happened, then I wouldn't be too surprised or too hurt. So I thought, okay, they're going to trade me. They're going to trade me. And I always remember used to go to Jerry West, and, you know, a friend of mine, which is Magic's best friend, which is Lon Rosen. Lon and I came in together, and Lon had a little privy to what was going on up in the offices. I said, Lon, are they going to trade me?
9: Okay, go find out. Can you do some digging for me?
8: So my insecurities kind of like, okay, you know what? I'm going to play as hard as I can. I did everything even better at that point in time during the season so that they wouldn't trade me. And I was very fortunate and lucky to play my 12 years with the Lakers.
9: Michael's insecurity was a constant presence, both on and off the court. To get past it, he had to develop his own guiding mantras.
8: I've always lived by these things I call Coop's 5 D's. They are determination, dedication, desire, discipline, and decision making.
9: No defense. That would have been the D that I would have put next to your name first, but that's interesting. Yeah.
8: Well, that's a 6-1.
9: Yeah.
8: But those 5 D's are something that I've always lived by. And I talk a lot about that in the book, about how those helped me, because as a young player, I used to be real skinny and everybody used to tell me I couldn't do this, I couldn't do that. Well, I'm going to be determined. I'm going to have dedication. I'm going to show them. I'm going to make the decision. So I've lived by those 5 D's. And at that point in time, as that trade and all of that, I had to make the decision to be a tough guy. Come on, you got to just, it's not going to happen. And with the will of everything, the way things went, I'm glad it didn't. And I had a great career. But those are things that people can apply to every aspect of your life, your religious life, your everyday life, your academic life, and just being a dad. I still use those 5 D's to this day.
9: Those 5 D's helped Michael cope with his own stubborn insecurity on the court. At its core, his anxiety seemed to come from a place of fear, a fear that he might lose the life and the basketball career that he had built for himself to this point. Where do you think the insecurity came from? Like, did you root it to your childhood?
8: No, I think winning. Once I won and I won here, I didn't want to be anywhere else. And I think that's a good question. I never was an insecure child growing up. I mean, other than people telling me I was always skinny, that was a big thing to me. Man, look how skinny you are. And I just couldn't gain weight. I would eat everything. But my metabolism was so high, because all I did is when I eat, I'd go outside and run it all off. That is a good question. I just wanted to be with the Los Angeles Lakers. That was the only organization I wanted to play for, because things had went so well. Dr. Buss is the best owner. Things were going around. It was in my hometown. My family was here. You know, I didn't have to go far. I had my own rooting section. So that, insecurity. I just think it came with winning. And when you win something, you just wanted to keep going. And that's why when I left at the end of my 12 years, Dr. Buss gave me an option. He said, Coop, we can cut you or you can retire. What do you want to do? And I chose to retire because I couldn't see myself. And I had 4 great offers in 91 to go play for San Antonio and 3 other teams. I mean, I was going there to be a starter. And I just couldn't see myself going there and playing and then coming back to the Forum and tearing down everything that you had built up there. So that's why I just retired. I went overseas and played a year and I came back, and Dr. Buss had an offer for me to go into the front office.
9: Wow. So the lesson I'm hearing from you is, like, sometimes when things feel almost too perfect, like too good to be true, like you're playing with this team you love and this city you love and a franchise you love and you're winning championships, it's like, that breeds insecurity, because you're like, I don't want this to end, but it almost like has to at some point.
8: Exactly. You hit it right on the head. That's why do this dream have to end? You know, you go to bed at night and you're dreaming all the dreams. They're really good. It's like, okay, I don't want to wake up, because if I wake up, then obviously it's going to be gone. I didn't want to lose any of that.
9: How should we think about, and I
7: I know you've like taught a lot of young people basketball. Like how should we as athletes and humans think about fear and insecurity differently?
8: Fear, you can always overcome that. You can always overcome fear because, again, it's just for that moment. I'm fearful of the way this tastes. I'm fearful of getting up there making a free throw. I think that's something that you can just go out and work and practice and you can and overcome that. But insecurities have to be dealt with as a group. Your insecurities, especially when you're working within the team concept, there are people that have gone through things that you have and they can help you in that aspect of things. You can go to your parents a little bit, but fear is something you have to deal with. I think you have to deal with alone. And yeah, I never feared anything. And insecurity, I got that through winning. I mean, I settled that through winning. That's a good question, David. You're making me think more than I want to.
7: Yeah, no. That's my job. That's my job, right? As long as I'm not pushing too hard. Yeah, I just, it amazes me, you know, because it, you're just so honest and vulnerable about the moments when you thought that you could, you know, lose this whole thing, this journey with the Lakers, and that you constantly lived in a place of it could all end tomorrow. And I just, you know, having talked to so many athletes, it's such a different mindset than some other people.
8: But you know what? I'll say this, and I'm a very religious person. My grandmother was very religious, and I've always felt on my religion, and the Lord is my higher power, Jesus Christ, that as long as I believed in him, everything was going to be all right. And I was able to overcome a lot of those things.
7: Michael really couldn't see himself playing for any other team than the Los Angeles Lakers. But coaching, that's another story. He's helped lead teams from the high school level all the way to the pros in men's and women's basketball. He helped bring the WNBA's Los Angeles Sparks to two championships. And recently he became head men's basketball coach at Cal State LA. Let me ask you the last question I have. When you spent time, you know, coaching young people, you wanted to show them what you could achieve through sports. What is that?
8: A lot of the things they learn through sports, the being on time, to being prepared, to work hard, to touch the lines, all the little things, dot the I's, cross the T's, those will be important to you when you finish basketball. Now, if you go on and you make that kind of money, even if you make that money, you're going to have to spend it the right way. You have to find the right people to put around you or surround yourself with. But you want those people that have the same values that you have, that you worked hard to get to that point. And if you don't get to that point, then you'll know what is hard work to be on time at a dealership, to be on time at a corporation, to be on time at Nike. You're a Nike person up there. Hey, all those things that you work hard for in sports, you can apply that to other aspects of your life.
7: Michael, really a pleasure talking to you. I can't tell you how much I appreciate it. And best of luck with the book.
8: David, thank you so much. And I appreciate the time he was able to spend with you.
7: Next time on Sports in America, with the World Cup finally upon us, we're going to sit down with the delightful Roger Bennett, who long before Men in Blazers was just a kid growing up in Liverpool, watching how the action on the soccer pitch quickly became the talk of the town.
10: You went because your dad had gone and his dad had gone, and that's the way it was. It was a great purveyor of memory and community and connection and pride, local pride, to be honest.
7: Today, Roger is one of the most influential voices in sports, helping a generation of American fans understand why soccer matters.
10: I don't feel things. That's why I watch football. It actually allows me to feel things in real life that I think normal people feel all the time, like happiness and sadness and loss and victory and connection.
7: As the U.S. prepares to host this global event, Rod shares his favorite moments from World Cups past and the ways soccer tournaments can help unite a divided world.
10: There's a cliche, wars stop when the World Cup kicks off. It's a cliche because it's actually true, and please God, it will be true again. But like the sense that the whole world is watching together, that heroes are made, that's not changed.
7: That's next time on Sports in America. This is Sports in America. I'm your host, David Green. Our executive producers are Joan Isabella and Tom Gressler. Our senior producer is Michael Olcott. Our producer is Michaela Winberg. And our associate producer is Bibiana Correa. Our engineers are Mike Villers and Charlie Kyer. 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Our talent booker is Britt Kahn. 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
3: A high fire danger warning is in effect in central Wyoming between Casper and Riverton through Saturday night, and the Cheyenne area is under fire watch as well. Elsewhere, expect a dry, warm evening most places, lows just down into the upper 40s and low 50s statewide. Then on Saturday, an unseasonably hot day for early June, Casper, Gillette, Douglas, and Sheridan could reach 96 degrees, mid-80s to low 90s most other places.

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0: Naima Yerviy, conducting the Gothenburg Symphony Orchestra. It was the symphony by Edvard Grieg. A Nacien coming up.
1: I'm Deborah Lou Harder for The Met. 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

0: 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Thanks to Walton Smith and Rita Cherney Smith, Gary Yoakum, and Dave and Karen Eberts, members of the Leadership Circle.
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3: Composer Robert Schumann spent probably the first decade after his marriage to Clara, his wife, in her shadow. She was an incredible pianist, a consummate pianist, a virtuoso, going on world tours and all the rest of it. And then he flipped the script a little bit. He eclipsed her amazingness with his own. So who was better? Who wins? Well, yes, they both do. They were both amazing. Why I gotta be binary about it? Here's the Piano Trio No. 3 by Schumann.

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This is Weekend from the BBC World Service. Still to come, an urgent warning to slow down global AI development analysis coming up. The grandmother returning home to Gaza after being

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3: 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This is Weekend from the BBC World Service. Still to come, what lies ahead for the people of Cuba as the US ups the pressure? How an opera on the suffering of mothers and children in Ukraine is bringing people together. And we reflect on the life of the author Marjane Satrapi, best known for her book Persepolis. 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
4: BBC News with Danielle Yawovietska. Police in Delhi have tightened security ahead of a rally of the Cockroach Junta Party, or CJP. It's the first time that India's largest online youth movement, set up as a joke, is taking to the streets. The demonstrators in the capital are calling for the resignation of the Federal Education Minister. The Islamic Revolutionary Guard Corps in Iran says it's fired seven ballistic missiles targeting US bases in Kuwait and Bahrain. It's

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2: An unseasonably hot day for early June. Casper, Gillette, Douglas, and Sheridan could all reach 96 degrees today. Mid-80s to low 90s most other places. This could come with breezy weather, too, worsening fire danger. Areas around Casper, Riverton, and Cheyenne are under a red flag watch. But thunderstorms are possible around Cody, Laramie, and Cheyenne.
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4: I'm Windsor Johnston with these headlines. Congress is moving closer to approving a $70 billion funding package for the Department of Homeland Security. The measure would provide billions for the Trump administration's immigration enforcement agenda. Critics have labeled the package an ATM for ICE. Democrat Javier Becerra has advanced to the general election for California governor. Becerra has more than 35 years in public office, including as state attorney general and U.S. health secretary. The New York Knicks beat the San Antonio Spurs 105-104 in Game 2 of the NBA Finals last night. Game 3 gets underway on Monday night. I'm Windsor Johnston, NPR News in Washington.

0: On the next Open Spaces, we hear from a woman who grew up in Wyoming but decided to self-deport.
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2: I'm Windsor Johnston with these headlines. A federal judge has struck down a Trump administration policy that made it harder for immigrants from dozens of countries to enter or stay in the U.S. The restrictions were enacted after the shooting of two National Guard members in Washington, D.C. Russian President Vladimir Putin has dismissed a proposal from Ukrainian President Volodymyr Zelensky for a face-to-face meeting, saying he sees no reason for one. The letter is the first public message Zelensky has directed to Putin since Russia invaded Ukraine 4 years ago. And the State Department says the U.S. will commit an additional $38 million to try to control the Ebola outbreak in Africa. I'm Windsor Johnston, NPR News in Washington.

0: You're listening to Weekend Edition from NPR News. New data from the CDC suggests ticks are spreading farther than their normal regions in the U.S., and experts are worried that could also mean an increase in tick-borne illnesses like Lyme disease. Joining us now to explain more is Nicole Baumgart. She's a professor of infectious diseases and director of Johns Hopkins University's Lyme and Tick-Borne Disease Research and Education Institute. Professor, thank you for being here.
1: Yeah, thanks for having me.
0: How are tick-related incidents tracked?
1: They are usually tracked by the health department. So every state department has a record.

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1: Got mosquitoes? 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
1: How does it work? Why isn't it available? Ross Anderson of The Atlantic on what might be the next frontier of mosquito control. Sunday on Weekend Edition from NPR News.
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6: I'm Windsor Johnston with these headlines. Defense Secretary Pete Hegseth is in France marking the 82nd anniversary of D-Day. The observance honors the American and Allied troops who stormed the beaches of Normandy during World War II. Hegseth used the anniversary to highlight the importance of military alliances. Former Health and Human Services Secretary Javier Becerra has advanced to California's general election for governor. The race for second place remains too close to call. The NBA Finals head to New York with the Knicks holding a 2-0 lead over the Spurs. New York edged San Antonio by a single point in Game 2. Game 3 is set for Monday night. I'm Windsor Johnston, NPR News in Washington.

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2: An unseasonably hot day for early June. Casper, Gillette, Douglas, and Sheridan could all reach 96 degrees today. Mid-80s to low 90s most other places. This could come with breezy weather, too, worsening fire danger. Areas around Casper, Riverton, and Cheyenne are under a red flag watch. But thunderstorms are possible around Cody, Laramie, and Cheyenne.
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4: I'm Windsor Johnston with these headlines. Congress is moving closer to approving a $70 billion funding package for the Department of Homeland Security. The measure would provide billions for the Trump administration's immigration enforcement agenda. Critics have labeled the package an ATM for ICE. Democrat Javier Becerra has advanced to the general election for California governor. Becerra has more than 35 years in public office, including as state attorney general and U.S. health secretary. The New York Knicks beat the San Antonio Spurs 105-104 in Game 2 of the NBA Finals last night. Game 3 gets underway on Monday night. I'm Windsor Johnston, NPR News in Washington.

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2: Welcome to Going to Extremes, stories of adventure on Wyoming Public Radio. I'm Mark Jenkins. Requiem, Part 1. This is the way we always imagined it, Mike and I. Our kids in the mountains together, just as we once were. We are skiing across frozen Lake Marie in the snowy range of southeastern Wyoming. Justin refuses to wear his backpack on his shoulders. It's heavy because he brought his dinosaur books. He lets the straps slip down to his elbows, binding his arms so when he trips, he falls on his face. But he doesn't mind at all. He thinks it's comical. Addie has her fluffy elephant named Ellie and two other stuffed animals whose names I don't know in her pack, but wouldn't consider endangering them with a fall. Addie and Justin are in snowsuits, wool caps, and mittens. They're both 6 years old, born 2 weeks apart. We are skiing to a snow cave I built a week earlier. It is carved from the same deep, beautiful drift Mike and I built snow caves in when we were boys. When we get to the snow cave, Justin and Addie can't get their skis off fast enough. They drop their packs and creep inside.

0: service for more than 40 years. He makes models from a lab in Washington State to learn how to grow stronger forests. He says his facility costs the Forest Service nothing in rent.
1: In my laboratory, we own the land outright and we own

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1: Leadership Circle members give to ensure that Wyoming Public Radio will be here today and tomorrow. A special thanks goes to Lori Fletcher and Al Frazier, Karen Skaggs and Ned Thomas, Deborah Regera and Bill Mayo, members of the Leadership Circle.
2: Welcome to Going to Extremes, stories of adventure on Wyoming Public Radio. I'm Mark Jenkins. Requiem, Part 2. Cavorting rock to rock in the stream, at first they pretend they are penguins. Then they decide they don't want to be penguins. Penguins are birds that can't fly, says Justin. He says he would rather be a wolf. Addie says she would rather be an Eskimo girl fishing through holes in the ice. Water is magic to children, the only substance they encounter in life that can be played with endlessly and never broken. I observe that Addie has a bit more balance than Justin, but is fearful of falling in. She bounds above the water with concentration and precision. Justin, on the other hand, revels in being off balance, just like his dad used to. After watching him slip off the rock several times, his little legs sinking up to his thighs in the ice-cold water, I realize he's not slipping at all. Justin is intentionally falling in, just to see what will happen. He's wearing a mischievous grin that I recognize immediately and my mind drops back 20 years. Your muscles will freeze and you'll be paralyzed, I say to Mike. Bet they won't, counters Mike. Freeze solid and you'll sink like a stone, I proclaim. Mike scoffs. We'll see. He strips quickly and wades into Lake Marie, bellowing homemade obscenities. When the water is up to his balls, he dives in and begins swimming ferociously. Lake Marie is still half frozen. There are icebergs floating in the water. He swims out to one, hauls himself up onto the iceberg, and starts dancing around on top, barefoot and buck naked. Then he dives off and swims briskly back to shore. When he comes out of the jellied water,

0: This is Weekend Edition from NPR News. I'm Ada Peralta.
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It's time for Buffalo Grass with Bluegrass Music and More here on listener-supported Wyoming Public Radio. I'm your host, Kelly Trujillo. I'll be here with you for the next 2 hours with songs about rivers and fish from Molly Tuttle and Golden Highway, the Grascals, Ricky Skaggs, the Steel Drivers, and many more, all after an NPR News update and start date. So stay right here.

0: Live from NPR News in Washington, I'm Nora Rahm. A $70 billion immigration enforcement package is headed to the House after narrowly passing the Senate yesterday. The measure would provide billions in additional funding for ICE and Border Patrol through the remainder of President Trump's term. NPR's Windsor Johnston reports.
1: The bill cleared the Senate after an overnight debate that stretched into the early morning hours on Friday. Supporters say the funding is needed to strengthen border security and expand immigration enforcement operations. Democrats oppose the measure, arguing it lacks sufficient oversight and could lead to a significant expansion of detention and deportation efforts. The debate was further complicated by controversy surrounding a separate fund, critics said. Could benefit some Trump allies, though Republican leaders insisted the focus should remain on immigration enforcement. The House is expected to take up the measure next week. Windsor Johnston, NPR News, Washington.
0: An Israeli airstrike targeted a Lebanese military vehicle, killing an officer and several soldiers. NPR's Jane Araf has more.
2: The Lebanese military says the airstrikes targeted a military vehicle on a main road in southern Lebanon. Lebanese media said the dead included a brigadier general. Israel admitted it struck the vehicle and said it was investigating. It said it does not target Lebanese armed forces. The Lebanese army is a crucial part of a U.S. brokered plan to disarm Hezbollah and move into areas the militant group controls. While the Lebanese government agreed to the ceasefire with Israel, Iran-backed Hezbollah has not. The ceasefire stipulates that Hezbollah stop attacks, but it reserves Israel's right to continue its invasion of southern Lebanon. On Saturday, Israel issued warnings to more villages in the south of planned attacks. Jane Araf, NPR News, Beirut.
0: The U.S. military says it shot down multiple Iranian drones and missiles aimed at commercial ships in the Strait of Hormuz. Iranian officials say the ships were attempting to pass without Iran's permission. In Taiwan, a senior U.S. diplomat has urged the island to, quote, spend smarter on its national defense. The comments come as Taiwan waits for Washington to approve a $14 billion arms package. From Taipei, Jan Kemison Broomby has more.
3: Taiwan needs to learn from wars in Ukraine and the Middle East and spend smarter on its defense. That's the message from Raymond Green, director of the American Institute in Taiwan, the USA's de facto embassy on the island. Green says, quote, drones are changing the character of warfare. Investing in unmanned systems would be a way for Taiwan to increase deterrence against China, he said. The comments come after Secretary of State Marco Rubio said a $14 billion US dollar arms package to Taiwan remains under review. For NPR News, I'm Yang Kamzin-Brumby in Taipei.
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5: Stardate June 6th. The sky is divided into 88 official constellations. In fact, though, it's more like 88 and a half. That's because the constellation Serpens consist of two disconnected parts, a head and a tail. They wrap behind the body of Ophiuchus, the serpent bearer. Serpens is in full view in the east and southeast by a couple of hours after sunset. The half that represents the head is highest, above Ophiuchus, with the tail below the serpent bearer. The front of the snake, Serpens Caput, is the more prominent half. It has several stars that are fairly easy to see. The brightest is Alpha Serpentis, also known as Unuculi, the serpent's neck. It's a red giant, an old bloated star that's much bigger and brighter than the sun. Its surface is much cooler than the sun's, so the star looks yellow-orange. The back half of the snake, Serpens Cauda, is tougher to spot. Its brightest star, Eta Serpentis, is the second brightest star in the whole constellation. It's about half as bright as Alpha, but the two stars are quite similar. Eta is also a giant, a puffed-up star that's nearing the end of its life. It's a little farther along than Alpha, so it's a little bigger and brighter. It looks fainter because it's farther away. The two stars will end their lives in the same way. Each will cast its outer layers into space, leaving behind a hot but tiny corpse known as a white dwarf. More about Serpens tomorrow. Our web address is stardate.org. For the University of Texas McDonald Observatory, I'm Billy Henry.
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0: That's the Grascals and Bend in the River. And that's the number 10 song on the Bluegrass Today charts this week. Good timing for our rivers here today. Big River from the Nashville Bluegrass Band from way back in 1990 before that. Lori Lewis and the Right Hands with River Under the Road. And we kicked off the show this morning with one of my favorite songs about rivers, Kate Wolfe's Like a River from the band Front Country. 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I'm your host, Kelly Trujillo, and it's 11:19.
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0: Well, this week we're celebrating rivers, as here in Wyoming in early June, we're usually dealing with high water in our rivers. Not so much this year in many places, but we can still get out and enjoy our rivers. And there are lots of great bluegrass and bluegrass-adjacent songs about rivers. In this set, we'll get a John Hartford River song done by Michael Cleveland, great fiddle player, and here's the Lonesome River Band.

0: Madison Brown from Ben Winship and David Thompson with John Lowell on lead vocals. That's from an album called Fishing Music, and that's by request here on Fish for Free Day across Wyoming. It's a great song, and thanks for the request. Another fishing song, Fisher's Hornpipe. Before that, from mandolin greats Mike Marshall and Chris Thiele. You might recognize that if you were a listener of the Ranch Breakfast Show. That was the theme song that Tom had for so many years. John Hartford's song, Old Time Riverman, from fiddler Michael Cleveland, along with Tim O'Brien on vocals and clawhammer banjo, and Bela Fleck on three-finger banjo, and Bela is playing a low-tuned banjo of John Hartford's on that song. And we just marked 25 years since we lost John Hartford, so we'll get a couple more river songs from him in the noon hour. And we started the set off with Long Gone from the Lonesome River Band. A little bit of a stretch there, but that's okay. This is Buffalo Grass on listener-supported Wyoming Public Radio with state NPR and BBC News and cultural programming streaming at wyomingpublicmedia.org. I'm your host, Kelly Trujillo, and it's 11:36.
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0: We'll get a river gospel song in this set, and here's a song from the band River Bend.

Ricky Skaggs, along with the Whites, and River of Jordan. That was recorded back in 1982. Elk River Blues before that from the Lonesome Ace String Band from just last year. Cane's River with Same River Twice. And we started things off there with the band River Bend and You'd Better Get Right. Here on Buffalo Grass on member-supported Wyoming Public Radio with state NPR and BBC News and music online at wyomingpublicmedia.org. I'm your host, Kelly Trujillo, and it's 11:48. In weather around Wyoming today, it's going to be an unseasonably hot day for early June. Casper, Gillette, Douglas, and Sheridan could reach 96 degrees, mid-80s to low 90s in most other places. And this could come with breezy weather, too, which will worsen fire danger. Areas around Casper, Riverton, and Cheyenne are under a red flag watch, and thunderstorms are possible around Cody, Laramie, and Cheyenne. And for tomorrow, there's a chance for rain showers around Sheridan, Jackson, Pinedale, and Evanston. Elsewhere, it'll be windy and warm, highs climbing into the upper 70s to upper 80s pretty much everywhere. We've got one more, Got one more set here for the hour. Tonight, over in Saratoga, Wyoming, there's a great little festival, the High Water Hoedown, hosted at the Yard right on the Platte River. And headlining the show will be Wyoming's favorite son, Jalon Crossland. And so to get us ready for high water, and also in honor of Free Fishing Day today here in Wyoming, here's a song about a fish from Jalon.

That's Madeline Great John Reichman and a neat little tune called Salt River. Doc Watson with Deep River Blues. And we started off the last set for the 11 o'clock hour with Portrait of a Fish from Ten Sleep Wyoming's Jalon Crossland playing at the Highwater Hoedown tonight in Saratoga. More river and fishy music ahead in the noon hour after an NPR News update.

watching the river go by, watching the river go by, watching the river go by in the evening, watching the river go by, watching the river go by, watching the river go by in the evening. He was an old bachelor who never married. She was an old maid who never married either. He was an old school teacher.

0: Special Consensus and Way Down the River Road from their Rivers and Roads album from 2018. And that's a song that's probably best known from John Hartford. And John Hartford died 25 years ago on June 4th. And so in honor of him, we heard a couple of his river songs in that set. Watching the River Go By, what a sweet little song that is, and Where the Old Red River Flows. And we started the set of songs celebrating rivers and John Hartford with the infamous String Dusters and Where the Rivers Run Cold. 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I'm your host, Kelly Trujillo, here until 1 o'clock with lots more great bluegrass and bluegrass-adjacent music celebrating our rivers and Fish for Free Day in Wyoming. 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
0: In this next set, we'll get another gospel river song from Allison Krauss, and we'll start off with a couple of songs about wild rivers.

0: Blue Highway with a new live version of In the Gravel Yard. Down to the River to Pray from Alison Krauss before that. Of course, that's off the Oh Brother, Where Art Thou soundtrack from 25 years ago. And those two songs back to back show the two sides of bluegrass music. Hot Rise and Where the Wild River Rolls. And we started off with Wild River from the duo Nefesh Mountain. 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I'm your host, Kelly Trujillo, and it's 12:35.
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2: 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I'm Dr. Robert, host of the Highway 287 Ramble with Poi Rogers, Ruthie Foster, Susan Castle, and Carolyn Wonderland, plus many others on Wyoming Public Radio. Saturday, it's the Highway 287 Ramble at 1, right after Buffalo Grass.
0: In this next set, we'll get a couple of river songs with the same name, and we'll start off with a song about the 1976 Big Thompson flood down in Colorado.

The Steel Drivers and The River Knows, and that's from their latest album called Outrun. Another song with the same name, different song obviously, from Molly Tuttle and Golden Highway, featuring her clawhammer guitar style, which is really cool. The band Trout Steak Revival here on Free Fishing Day, and a tune called Sierra Nevada, and we started the set with songs from The Road Band and Thompson Flood. Here on Buffalo Grass, on listener-supported Wyoming Public Radio, with state, NPR, and BBC News and cultural programming, streaming at wyomingpublicmedia.org. I'm your host, Kelly Trujillo, and it's 12:50. Oh, we've got time for one more set of river music here before the Highway 287 ramble kicks off. We'll start it off with one from Doyle Lawson and Quicksilver.

That's a tune called Salmon Run from Wes Corbett's new album Drift. Tony Rice with Banks of the Ohio. And we started our last set of River and Fish songs with Mississippi River from Doyle Lawson and Quicksilver. Thanks so much for listening to Buffalo Grass today. Tune in again next Saturday from 11 to 1 to hear more great bluegrass and bluegrass adjacent music. Have a great Saturday and get out and play in a river.

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On the curves and straightaways ahead lies a musical journey among the roots and branches of Americana and Wyoming music. I'm Dr. Robert with the Highway 287 Ramble, an expedition on the road with the spirit of Levon Helm. The singer-songwriters coming up will include Nikki Bloom and the Gramblers, Rosie Flores, Ruthie Foster, Carolyn Wonderland, and we'll begin with Susan Cowsill.

There you have it, a band from out of the upper Midwest, Ben Eaton, and the dirt cheap band, The Devil's on My Back. Nikki Bloom and the Gramblers gave us Mr. Saturday Night, The Dillards Against the Grain from Take Me Along for the Ride and the title track, Just Believe It, from Susan Cowsill, a member of that famed family group from the late 60s. There were a number of them that popped up, including the Jackson Five, the Partridge Family. She and her eight brothers, along with her mom and dad, formed the Cowsills around about 1967. I'm Dr. Robert, and the formation of your music playlists are ongoing right now on the Highway 287 Ramble, including this from Carolyn Wonderland.

0: every day can't be Sunday.
1: That's right. That's right. That's true.
2: It's a funny thing. It seems like just before daylight is your darkest hour.
1: That's so true.
3: And you know one thing?
2: What's that?
3: Behind every silver lining, there isn't a dark cloud.
1: That's right. And you just ain't got time to go around here.

All right, Cooter on vocals along with Bobby King, Jimmy Adams, and George McFadden on the number Trouble, You Can't Fool Me from Rise, Bop Till You Drop. From the album The Sky from the Underground. New Earth Farmers with Windfall, Carolyn Wonderland, He Said, She Said. From the album Bloodless Revolution, Scott Daniels was the guitarist on the album. He also was part of the duet with Carolyn on that number. I'm Dr. Robert on your Americana Music Expedition out on the road. This is the Highway 287 Ramble.

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4: Your journeys and arrivals are connected. 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On the Highway 287 Ramble, I'm Dr. Robert, back for the second half-hour installment of this week's program. Some of the elements of Americana featured ahead will come from I'm With Her, Luke Winslow King, as well as Poi Rogers. We'll get underway with some music from Ruthie Foster on deck from her album Promise of a Brand New Day, followed by the opener. Here's Sean Hess from Laramie, Wyoming.

from their album Sing Me Alive. Sarah Jarosz, Aoife O'Donovan, and Sarah Watkins, I'm With Her, with See You Around. Joanne Parker, Roots and Soul, American singer-songwriter. End of the Line from Lifeline's Ruthie Foster, with Doyle Bramhall II leading the way on guitar. Let Me Know and Sean Hess, Time Only Time, a series of songs about relationships ending while they're doing that. There are new beginnings, just like your journeys and arrivals out on the road wherever you're going. I'm Dr. Robert with the Highway 287 Ramble.

0: Luke Winslow King with As Far As We Know. Poi Rogers gave us Out California Way. Rosie Flores produced Truck Driver's Blues, and John Hoyer and the Reverie with Somewhere Down the Road. 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
9: 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Starting with Earl Palmer,

0: Slim Gaylord, the Afro-Cuban-American jazz vocalist and master of the secret language Voodoorini, for which he wrote a dictionary. He also spoke Spanish, German, Greek, Arabic, and Armenian, and managed to laugh in rhythm there in 1951. Our rhythm show continues in a moment with Jerry Lee Lewis's drummer, J.M. Van Eaton, when American Roots returns.
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0: This is American Roots, talking about influential drummers and rhythms. James Mack Van Eaton, better known as JM, was the house drummer in the early days of Sam Phillips' Sun Records, backing up hitmakers like Roy Orbison, Johnny Cash, Jerry Lee Lewis, and appearing on this number with rockabilly heartthrob Billy Lee Riley and his Little Green Men. My guess.

0: New Orleans piano man Smiley Lewis with the rhythms of Down Yonder We Go Ballin' from 1956. It has the influence of New Orleans traditional jazz with what sounds like a banjo driving the tempo. Hey, some people call the banjo a drum with strings attached. And we'll hear the great jazz banjo and guitar player Danny Barker in a quick minute on American Roots.
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0: I'm Nick Spitzer with our program about rhythm. The influential jazz banjo and guitar player Danny Barker is featured in one of my favorite recordings, Jazz a la Creole, on GHB Records. It's an anthology of 78s, some in French, from the late 1940s.

0: Funking it up with the Rebirth Brass Band, 1989, with a remake take on Earl Palmer and Fats Domino's I'm Walking. More giving the drummer some coming up with the mysterious New Orleans drummer James Black, plus Adonis Rose, the leader and noted percussionist of the New Orleans Jazz Orchestra, live in the studio. American Roots is produced in collaboration with the School of Liberal Arts at Tulane University here in New Orleans, with support from the National Endowment for the Arts, music appreciator Jim Hart in Chicago, and listeners like you nationwide at AmericanRoots.org, where you can hear all our programs and interviews for the last quarter century. I'm going to take a walk and be back in a minute or so. This is American Roots from PRX, Public Radio Exchange.
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0: Sissy Walk, 1969, sung by Sonny Jones, written by Eddie Bow, James Black on drums with the band. Before that, another Eddie Bow song, Hip Drop, with Juanita Brooks on vocals, with the female group called The Explosions, recording for the Gold Cup label, 1970. Juanita Brooks later became a respected jazz, gospel, and Broadway singer. Both she and Eddie Bow passed in 2009. James Black died in 1988. But his music lives in memory, and now a tribute by Adonis Rose of the New Orleans Jazz Orchestra. That's coming up live in the studio on American Roots.
1: That's the word we use. 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So we didn't use that word. But it was mostly irp, and it was all I knew.
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0: This is American Roots with a tribute to the legendary New Orleans drummer James Black. Black also composed tunes like Monkey Puzzle and Dee Wee, both recorded by Ellis Marsalis' ensemble in the early 1960s. As a composer, Black received support from the National Endowment for the Arts.

0: Pretty One, written by James Black. We'll be back with more from Adonis Rose and members of the New Orleans Jazz Orchestra in a minute on American Roots.
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4: This is American Roots Live with drummer Adonis Rose and players from the New Orleans Jazz Orchestra. They're about to perform an intricate 5-4 piece. Many consider it James Black's greatest work, Magnolia Triangle.

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1: 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I'm Ike Sreeskandaraja, in for Ira Glass.
2: Pablo, does this feel like an Icarus story to you?
3: Maybe, potentially.
2: What part?
3: Well, Icarus dies. Not that part.
1: This is Pablo Manriquez, and he recently survived his own personal Greek tragedy. He's a reporter in Washington, D.C., known him for years, and this all began when a ripped open package showed up on his front stoop.
3: It's late winter, 2022. I find a box outside of my apartment. Inside is a canvas, a couple, like the four primary colors, a paintbrush, and a palette. It just seemed like a sign.
2: Yeah.
3: So,
2: and that's like, what's the sign?
3: It was just, I thought to myself, somebody painted every painting in the Capitol and the White House and the Department of Justice, all these agency buildings, they have oil paintings. And yet, in the 15 years that I've been in Washington, I've never met an oil painter.
2: Hit this light bulb moment. That could be him.
1: It wasn't the first time he decided to become a new Pablo. When we first met, he was doing PR work, but he decided he wanted to be a reporter no matter what. So at 37, he moved into a flop house and began freelancing for small publications. And now he spends his days chasing down politicians in the halls of Congress. He made it happen. So with these art supplies, he began to imagine this other life for himself. And he made a Pablo kind of plan.
3: So I was, if I become an oil painter, I would basically be the only oil painter I know. And in some sense have like a monopoly on oil painting in Washington. You know what I mean? Like if you want an oil painting, especially a portrait, you have to come to me.
1: What Pablo lacks in skill and experience, he compensates for with heat-seeking opportunism and blinding self-confidence. It can rub people the wrong way, but I appreciate the hustle.
2: Pablo, it's so funny to me that you're trying to pick one career in a dying industry by supplementing your income with another dying industry.
3: Yeah. Reporting an artist, it's like the two poorest. It didn't make any sense to a lot of people.
1: But it made sense to Pablo. Pablo looked down at the new tools in his hands and then tilted his head skyward. Even as Icarus did before him, he saw a way to soar where no mortal had dared to soar. Our show today, myths in real life. What happened next to Pablo and other daring actions by mortals challenging their small lives. And a cameo by a real-life god. Because, you know, the gods get mad if you don't include them. And I'm too busy to get smote. Not today, Hades. Stay with us.
4: 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On the next Snap Judgment, something sacred. Snap Judgment, do not miss it.
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1: It's This American Life. Act 1, Icarus. So, Pablo Manriquez in Washington, D.C. had received these art supplies, perhaps discarded by an Amazon package thief, or perhaps a gift from the gods. And he figured, there's all these big egos in town who would love to be memorialized in oil portraits. Well, I could do that for them, even though Pablo himself had never painted a portrait in his life, or painted anything for that matter.
3: I had sort of a clear vision in mind of what I needed to do. I needed to learn how to paint a face.
1: Politicians have them. You can't sell a portrait without one. Pablo finds a YouTube channel called Paint Coach. It has a 10-minute crash course. He follows along, he starts moving paint around on the canvas, and he's hooked. In his head, he's already competing with the legends who are hanging on walls around town. He just needs a first subject to paint. It's got to be someone widely recognizable, someone distinct, and iconic. So he picks Mitch McConnell.
3: He's always had super, super loyal staffers. I mean, I imagine he's, according to his book, The Long Game, he's run out all his enemies and installed all of his friends. So I was hoping to find Mitch McConnell fans to buy Mitch McConnell paintings. Another thing I did, I looked up on Etsy, I looked up on the typical places where you would go to buy an oil painting, and I couldn't find any oil paintings of Mitch McConnell. If I painted 5 paintings of Mitch McConnell in a week, I had the only 5 paintings of Mitch McConnell in existence for sale, right?
1: After a few tries, he gets one that looks enough like Mitch McConnell. So he posts a few pictures of his progress, and someone notices the next day.
3: I was walking through the Senate, and one of his aides kind of came out of the woodwork and was just like, hey, man, these paintings of our boss that you're posting on Instagram are really cool, but could you maybe paint him smiling, you know? And I was just like, boom, hell yeah, I can paint him smiling. I can paint him smiling.
2: Whoa.
3: All day long.
1: Have you ever had a picture in your office of your boss smiling at you? If you have, you might be living in a country where the name leader is preceded by great or supreme. I'd like to take this moment to say, I am grateful to work here at This American Life, where the company reimburses half the cost of the smiling portrait of Ira that we are forced to hang in our offices. Pablo delivers his first smiling senator to Mitch McConnell's staffer. And then he gets a request for another. And another. He's 18 Mitch McConnells deep before he stops to catch his breath. Were those Mitch McConnells, in your opinion, were they good?
3: I can't think of a single Mitch McConnell I ever did that was good.
1: But they were good enough. He sold the first small one for $25, the next one for $50. Eventually, he settled on $500 for 24 by 36 inch paintings. Pablo is becoming a prolific painter. He paints Nancy Pelosi, Ilhan Omar, other politicians. He takes a commission for a lobbyist's dog. Just by his own force of personality, he's making it happen. At the State of the Union, Pablo set up an easel in Statuary Hall that's overlooking where all the members of Congress and the Supreme Court justices pass through. And Pablo, in his white painter's coat with headphones on, he captured the scene on canvas live.
7: Here, this is something that is a side project of yours?
1: Yeah. C-SPAN interviewed him as he painted. And then, late last year, in December, he got a phone call from a friend's number, someone who used to be a policy advisor in the executive branch.
3: I picked up and I was just like, hey, man, what do you need? I'm kind of busy. And I hear on the other end of the line, hey, Pablo, you're a great artist. This is Joe Biden. I'm like, bullshit, bad, like very funny, right? He's like, no, I'm serious. Hey, Jill, put on FaceTime. And bloop, bloop, bloop, like the FaceTime noise plays and I'm looking at Dr. Jill Biden. And I'm like, oh my God, I'm so sorry, ma'am. I'm so sorry for cursing. I did not mean to say BS in front of you. This is real. And she handed the phone back over to Joe Biden and he was just like, you're a really good artist. This is a really great portrait of Jill and me.
1: If you've been wondering what Joe Biden's been up to since leaving office, well, mystery solved.
3: he knew the photo that it came from. It was from the 1970s when they first met. Mm-hmm. So it was an oil painting of them when they were young. And I was on FaceTime with the president. There were probably 25 reporters in the press gallery filing their stories. And pretty soon they were all gathered around me and we were all talking to Joe Biden, you know, like the Washington Post, the AP, like the Bloomberg, HuffPost. We're all talking, Fox News, Daily Caller. We're all looking into the camera and talking to Joe Biden. And he's just telling everybody how bomb my painting is. I was like, that was awesome. That was awesome.
1: This is the part of the story when Icarus, with wings cobbled together with wax and feathers, experiences the miracle of flight. Hey, I can see my Minotaur from here. Well, for many mortals, this level of success is thrilling and enough. But not for Pablo. Pablo has a bigger goal. He wants one of his paintings officially hung in the Capitol, approved by a committee and hung by an entity known as the Architect of the Capitol, the only people allowed to drive a nail in the wall. Pablo wants to be immortalized in these halls of power.
3: I have no legacy. Like, you know what I mean? And while no one might remember any story I write ever, right, the painting will be there for centuries. Centuries if it's on the wall.
1: Maybe you've been wondering this whole time, what do these paintings look like? So, to be totally honest, Pablo's improved a lot. But he's doing work that looks like it's made by a talented art student. Maybe a folk artist. The colors are pleasing. You can always tell who it is he's painting. But it's not, you know, John Trumbull's painting of the founders signing the Declaration of Independence or any of the other museum-grade paintings hanging in the Capitol Rotunda. Of course, that does not stop Pablo. And a couple months ago, he saw a way to make his dream happen. In February, the House voted to rename the Press Gallery after Frederick Douglass, who, among many other things, was also the first Black reporter to cover the Capitol. There was going to be a little renaming ceremony and press conference. Well, it just so happened that Pablo had made a portrait of Frederick Douglass. It had been leaning against the wall in the press gallery for the last 2 years. So Pablo quickly hatched a plan. He's going to grab his painting, sneak his painting into the room where the ceremony is going to take place, and slip it onto a table where everyone can see it.
3: I scoped out the room. I was like, oh, there are artifacts about Frederick Douglass here. Like, there was his ledger of sales and stuff like that under glass. I was like, I'm going to go grab my painting and put it on a table. And I did. It's like a pop art portrait of Frederick Douglass with a yellow background, like a distinct yellow background.
1: It's a pretty big canvas, nearly life-sized. And it sticks out compared to, say, the items on loan from the Library of Congress. But nobody says anything. Then the VIPs come in. There's the Speaker of the House, Mike Johnson, Representative Byron Donalds, the bill's sponsor, and there's even a living descendant of Frederick Douglass. Traditionally, at a press conference like this, the press are there to cover the event, not insert themselves into it. But Pablo is Pablo.
3: And when Mike Johnson came in, I showed it to him. I showed it to Byron Donalds. He's like, oh, yeah, there. And that's when Frederick Douglass's grandson was like, that's great. That's great.
1: Probably not grandson.
3: And then we kept walking. So I was like, okay. So Frederick Douglass's grandson is cool with this. Byron Donalds is cool with this. Speaker Johnson is cool with this.
1: He gets a selfie with the lawmakers and his painting.
3: Everybody loves the painting. So let's get it hung on the wall officially.
1: To do that, Pablo just needs the permission of something called the Standing Committee of Correspondents. These are a group of Pablo's own peers, other working journalists. So he writes them a letter, donating his painting to the committee and asking that they hang it in the newly named Frederick Douglass Press Gallery. A couple weeks later, the Standing Committee of Correspondents meet. The first new business on the agenda that day is to take a vote regarding artwork.
3: And they voted no. They said no. I was just like, oh my God, I still don't know exactly why.
2: Did you ask any of them?
3: No.
1: Pablo was not discouraged by this decision. Of course he wasn't. He was like, well, if they don't like this Frederick Douglass, I'm going to make them a much bigger Frederick Douglass. And if they don't like that, I'll paint a smaller one. and I'll keep painting and donating Frederick Douglass's until the dam breaks and they all go up. I thought that sounded like a lot of work. At least more than, you know, asking them why they said no. So I reached out and got a hold of the meeting minutes. The problem was not about the size or the quality or anything like that. The problem was that Pablo had crossed a line. The thing that they voted on wasn't at all about your painting, but a broad rule that would apply to all future situations.
8: Well, what was the rule?
1: Don't bring a painting? No, it's not don't bring a painting. It was that no credentialed reporter will be able to make artwork that hangs on the walls of the Capitol. Is this the first time you're hearing that?
8: Yeah. And that's written down?
1: Yeah, it was a 4-1 vote. Now, how does that make you feel?
8: Kind of sad.
1: According to a statement from the standing committee, they were worried about what precedent it would set, what conflicts of interest hanging his painting could cause. And Pablo hadn't gotten permission from the event organizers to put his painting into their event. Icarus, son of Daedalus, soaring over the aisle, was enthralled by his own new ability. He couldn't help wanting to go higher. Pablo, son of Luis, didn't want to only stay in the back of the press conference with the other scribes. Couldn't this event to honor Frederick Douglass also honor Pablo too? Maybe if he'd asked permission, gone through channels, this all might have worked out differently. I floated that idea by Pablo.
8: Was there another way to do it? Yeah. But I still think this was the best way.
1: Even when you're thinking about it now, reflecting on it?
8: Yeah, because the humility could not possibly have created that scenario to begin with. At every point along the way, it was driven by ego.
1: A lot of it was ego.
8: Maybe like 91-92%. I definitely wake up every morning excited to be Pablo Manriquez.
1: Ego. It's what makes you pick up a box of stolen art supplies and think, without any experience, I will be a transformational force in the U.S. Capitol. But it's also ego that propels you to the front of a press conference with your painting under your arm and sends you crashing back to Earth. The Potomac is lousy with wax and feathers. A couple hours after we talk, Pablo sends me a note. He's back in the Capitol. He says for the first time, he feels small in this place that once made him feel big. The next day, he sends me another note. He sounds like himself again. He figured it out. He's launching his campaign to run for standing committee.
9: But luckily, I'm not eligible to run for the standing committee for at least another year, if not two. So I decided that while I can't be on the ballot until probably 2028, I am going to start campaigning on Monday. So I registered the domain dailypressgallery.com and I started writing an agenda. Part of my agenda is, of course, to repeal the prohibition that they put on journalist art in the Capitol.
1: You never hear about Icarus the next day. Did you know he just made some small adjustments to his wings and headed right back for the sun?

0: you want to see Pablo's paintings or follow his campaign for standing committee, he's at pablo.manriquez on Instagram. That brings us to Act Two, Cerberus. You know how in Greek mythology there's Hades, where everyone goes when they die? You gotta cross the river Styx to get there. And then there's this gate with this three-headed dog, Cerberus. He's guarding the entrance, and he's supposed to make sure only actually dead people enter. This story is about a real person in America who stood at those very gates, which is not the easiest job, it turns out. At least not right now. Nadia Raymond talked to him about it.
1: When Jeremiah Schofield started working at the Social Security Administration, the SSA, the first thing his boss said to him was, if you're looking up your ex's records, your own records, or looking up someone famous, don't. We will know. Then they made him read Title V of the U.S. Code Section 552A, the Privacy Act, the actual legal text of it. That's how much they wanted to drive the point home. The Social Security Administration is the caretaker of these truly massive databases of personal information. They use it to send Social Security checks, disability payments, and in order to do that accurately, given how there's over 300 million of us, they keep master files. Jeremiah says they have all sorts of information from all sorts of moments in your life. Where you were born, your Social Security number, your mom's maiden name, your citizenship status. All of it stored in giant files.
2: Your master earnings files will show every job that you were you ever worked at, and it would show how much money you made at all of those different
3: jobs.
2: At
3: every job people have had?
2: Yep. And then you have the disability control file, which actually gets into disability-related information.
1: That's for people who collect disability.
2: Things like what your disability, there's like listings of codes for if you have, like a cancer or if you have some other type of ailment. And so it would have all of that information in it.
3: Okay.
2: And so then it's very sensitive information. At Social Security, we've always treated those records as though they're things that they cannot be let out to anybody.
3: Like they contain people's whole lives, basically.
2: That's right. At very sensitive moments in their lives.
1: The point of the many rules governing these lists and files is not just privacy, though. It's about making sure all this information is used only for its intended purpose, by the book. And Jeremiah, from what I can tell, is a by-the-book kind of guy. There's one database with arguably more power than the others and a name to match. It's called the Death Master File. It's a master list of all the dead. Well, all the deaths recorded since the dawn of Social Security. It has millions and millions of names. People get added to it when they die, their name and their date of death. If you get accidentally added to it when you are not dead, it can mess up your Social Security payments, sure, but also your bank accounts, all kinds of things. So Jeremiah and everyone treated this one with extreme care. And one day, Jeremiah says, he was summoned to a meeting. And the first thing he sees when he enters the meeting room, handwritten on all these whiteboards, are the names of all these databases, including the Death Master file. The whole meeting was kind of strange, actually. Jeremiah was a boss. At this point, he had been there 25 years, his first proper adult job. So he'd been to a lot of meetings, but none like this. It was not put on the official calendar, and the whole thing was very secretive. It was in a half-used office building. There was a guard in the hallway, almost like a bouncer. And in the room, three people with non-government laptops. This was February of last year, and these guys, they worked for DOGE, so-called Department of Government Efficiency, headed by Elon Musk. In the meeting, Jeremiah makes some proposals. Some ways Social Security can be more efficient. Better IT to update these lists quicker. But he's almost instantly interrupted by one of the DOGE guys, Antonio Gracias, a venture capitalist, now Team Elon.
2: And within 2 minutes, Mr. Gracias had shut down the conversation and said, we're here to talk about Social Security fraud. And we're looking for a big win. And I said, well, a big win. I mean, I have millions of dollars in potential savings by doing these new IT systems. And he said he was only willing to go to the president with a big win of, he said $50 billion savings.
1: What did you say?
2: What I said was that I don't think you're going to find $50 billion in fraud.
1: Around this time, Elon Musk announced on X that they might have found some fraud. The fraud was related to the Deathmaster file. Musk was pointing to a problem with it, namely that there were people who were clearly dead who were not in it. People who seemed to be 150 years old, according to other Social Security databases. He posted, quote, "Maybe Twilight is real and there are a lot of vampires collecting Social Security." He even brought it up in the Oval Office with President Trump before the cameras.
4: Now, do you know anyone who has 150? I don't. Okay. They should be on the Guinness Book of World Records. They're missing out.
1: Jeremiah saw all this.
2: So in layman's terms, I was pissed off that our leaders in the country were saying this. And, it was infuriating.
1: Jeremiah was pissed off because, in layman's terms, it's complicated. It's true that there were some people who appeared to be 150 not marked as dead, but the Social Security Administration knew that already, and they knew why. Sometimes the death of a person born in 1875 or whatever didn't get reported to the SSA. And without an official death date, that person didn't go on the Deathmaster file. Regardless, there was a whole system in place to make sure Social Security payments did not go out to these people. Because when someone is over 100, the Social Security Administration actually contacts them to make sure they're still alive.
2: And so we have different groupings of technicians within the agency that literally make phone calls to these folks. And in some cases, go to people's houses just to make sure, hey, Jeremiah's over 100 years old. Let's make sure that he's still living and that he's receiving the benefits that he needs to.
1: He says some of these 100-plus-year-olds are happy to have a visitor. Others are like, go away, of course I'm alive. And if there's any fraud, anyone taking in a paycheck for a dead relative, the SSA would catch it. Plus, the SSA had already tried to clean up the Deathmaster file, specifically chasing down death dates for these 150-plus-year-olds. But it took a lot of time and resources, and it didn't save the government any money because it's not like the SSA had been sending checks to these dead people. So, the opposite of efficiency. But Doge still pressed on. They wanted Jeremiah's team to mark these apparent 150-year-olds as dead and mark them now. Just populate the sensitive list with random death dates, which was totally unheard of. And it made Jeremiah a little nervous. It seemed like a bad precedent. Because remember, if you make a mistake in the Deathmaster file, say, mark someone dead who isn't, it's not just their Social Security that gets shut off. Anything tied to their Social Security number is now bricked. The person finds out, often in pretty dramatic fashion, that they've been killed off by accident. Like, they go to the grocery store, they try to pay with their credit card, and it doesn't work. Then they try to pay with another credit card. Same thing. So they go home and call the bank, and they're like, what's going on?
2: And they would have been directed to go to Social Security to fix the problem.
3: Could they have access to their money in their bank accounts or no?
2: The bank accounts would have been frozen.
3: Oh my God. So it's not even that they can't use credit cards. They can't like take money that they have in the bank out of the bank at all.
2: That's right. Everything just stops because everybody thinks that the person is deceased.
1: It's a mess. And now, here was Doge insisting Jeremiah's team mark these 150-plus-year-olds as dead. Jeremiah was like, okay, I know we don't have physical proof, but if the date of birth is right, logic says these people are for sure dead. So it didn't seem that risky. They did it methodically, carefully, to avoid making mistakes. But ultimately, they put in fake death dates for all those people. Jeremiah didn't like it, but he did it anyway. This fixation with the Deathmaster file, little did Jeremiah know, it was just beginning. A few weeks after the 150-year-olds, Jeremiah says his higher-ups contacted him with a request from DHS, the Department of Homeland Security. And this request was unlike anything Jeremiah had seen in his more than 20 years at the agency.
2: I got a request from the deputy commissioner for operations, my boss, and said, we have a listing of a little over 6,000 people. You need to come up with a strategy on how we're going to kill off these 6,000 folks, the listing we had received from DHS.
1: Kill off? Like,
2: DHS had sent us a list, and the expectation was that we add a date of death for these individuals.
1: To add these 6,000 or so names to the death master file. It was strange because normally deaths are reported by funeral homes or family members or some state authority. And also, there was no indication from DHS that these people were dead. They just said, add these people to this list. So Jeremiah and his colleagues were trying to figure out what's going on and why these 6,000 in particular.
3: Like, oh, is there a pattern here? Like, is it all people from one area of the country? Is it like there was nothing like that that you were able to see?
2: I did not see it, but there were conversations that happened, and the conversations that happened around the agency indicated that it was mostly Hispanic last names.
1: DHS also sent a memo from then Secretary of Homeland Security Kristi Noem about, quote, suspected terrorists who she said had social security numbers and access to our financial system. She asked the SSA to stop it in a way that was, quote, consistent with law. Jeremiah was pretty sure none of this request to mark 6,000 people as dead was lawful. No proof of death, for one thing. So he says he goes and asks someone at the Social Security Office of General Counsel, the lawyers, who tell him, yes, it is illegal.
2: The illegal part of it is making them all dead. You can't just make anybody dead that's not dead. That's against the law.
1: So Jeremiah and his team refuse. But then, within a couple of days, they start getting some strange reports from the field offices. Workers calling in saying, what's going on? People are showing up here saying we marked them as dead. They're definitely not dead.
2: I'm like, did somebody process these 6,000 deaths? And we started to ask around the agency at headquarters, and we found out that there was staff in the office of chief information officer that had posted the dates of death.
1: He knew the chief information officer staff did it because that was the only office that could process these deaths the way they were processed, all at once. Jeremiah says all 6,000-some people had been marked as having died on a single day, March 8th, 2025. He couldn't believe they had done this.
2: I mean, by the agency choosing to do this, we just took a list without any documentation, and we posted these 6,000 deaths. That could have happened to anybody. And within 48 hours, that anybody would have had their lives halted until they could fix it. And it's possible they could fix it in a few days. Or there's been cases where we've seen where it takes months or even a year to fix all of the little things that get screwed up because you got your name on the death master file.
1: The process of getting resurrected, that's what they call it when you're accidentally killed in the death master file and need to be brought back to life. It's not simple. You have to go into your Social Security office in person and prove you're alive. And sometimes it takes multiple visits, as you keep encountering new corners of your life where some institution or other is still convinced you're dead. Jeremiah doesn't tell the field offices that the 6,000 or so were secretly killed by the chief information officer's office, or that DHS requested it. He's like, let's not dwell on the mess, let's just fix it. And let's fix it the way we normally would. As any other mistake in the death master file. Which meant it was up to each one of these 6,000 or so people to come into their local field office and prove they're alive.
2: We saw 30 resurrections happen pretty quickly, and then that number quickly grew within a few weeks to 300 resurrections.
1: So that's what was happening on the ground. Meanwhile, from above,
2: we were getting pressure to say, we told you to kill off the 6,000. We want the 6,000 to remain dead.
3: DHS was telling you that they wanted the 6,000 to remain dead.
2: That's right. And it was coming down from, you know, pretty high up leadership.
1: When these 6,000 fake deaths happened, the Washington Post found out and published a big story. So did the New York Times. So as the news breaks, Jeremiah is also dealing with the chaotic media fallout of this. And then something bigger happens. And this part of the story has not been out there before. Jeremiah is the first person to talk about it.
2: So then fast forward a few weeks, and a new request comes in to kill off a new grouping of people. The new request from DHS is for 2.7 million names.
1: DHS wants the SSA to kill off 2.7 million people, like an entire city. Mark them all as dead in the Death Master file. Again, like last time, no sign or pretense that they're for real dead. DHS tells Jeremiah's team that these 2.7 million are here illegally. And also,
2: these folks were violent criminals and suspected terrorists.
3: They told you there were 2.7 million violent criminals and terrorists?
2: That's a lot
3: of violent criminals and suspected terrorists.
2: It is. We were pretty suspect about this 2.7 million list. And so when it came in, we also thought it was a pretty big number, and we wondered whether or not the list was accurate.
1: Last time this happened, when Jeremiah said, wait a minute, these people are alive, that didn't stop the SSA from marking them as dead. So this time, he tries something different. He decides to fact-check the claims DHS made about the 2.7 million. They can't look at all 2.7 million people, privacy concerns, and also the number is so large. But they do get permission to look at a random sample from the list. 25 people. They check what they can.
2: And so we went through to check. One, are they dead? Two, are they here legally or not legally? And what is their current status?
1: When Jeremiah's team ran the numbers, they found that all 25 from the sample were alive. And what's more,
2: when we went through the 25 records, we found 23 of them were records where people were either U.S. citizens or lawful permanent resident or were here legally. And then there were two that more investigation needed to occur because it appeared as though that their alien status had expired.
1: So, alive, and also most of them clearly in the country legally. Here's what else he remembers from the sample.
2: But I do remember that it did span a pretty big age community. So it was children all the way up to people in their 70s. There's a couple of cases that I remember that we just thought were super curious. You know, there were some teenagers on the list. And we're like, okay, so teenagers are suspected terrorists and violent criminals. I mean, I guess that could happen, but the likelihood of it happening, it didn't make sense. And then there was another person on the list that was a person that had been in the United States for over 50 years and was receiving widow benefits. And we're like, okay, so

0: you talk through a couple of things because we think their list is inaccurate.
1: Mm-hmm.
0: And that's probably a light way of saying that.
1: So he calls this meeting. They get DHS on a video call. And on the call, Jeremiah says they present their findings, that the people on the list are alive and seem to be here legally. DHS is like, okay, we'll get you a new list. But Jeremiah has another question. Logistically, he asks, if there are mistakes on this or any other list you give us, how would a person on the list by mistake fix it? And John Koval, a DOGE guy at DHS, says they would go in person to an SSA office, same as any other mistake. Oh, but when they get there, just flag them over for ICE. Jeremiah says he looked at his coworker and they were visibly really uncomfortable. ICE is not a place where immigrants who have a mistake on any kind of government papers go to get them straightened out. It's where they go get deported. Jeremiah looks at his boss, Stephen Evangelista. To Jeremiah, DHS's intention is now crystal clear.
0: And so we were like, okay, thank you for the information. We wrapped up the call. Then we're still in the room. And I look across the table. I remember sitting across the table from Stephen, and I said, the reason that they're doing this with this 2.7 million is because they're trying to deport all of these people. It's plain and obvious. And Stephen said, you don't know that. You can't be sure of it. That's too much conjecture. Like, you don't know this definitively. And I'm like, come on. Like, we know this. This is why this is happening. He's like, you just don't know it. I'm like, so we got into a little back and forth in reference to that. And he's like, okay, how about I just call John and I'll ask him.
1: John Koval, the DOGE guy working with DHS.
0: I'm like, okay. He's like, I'm going to call John. You guys be quiet. So you guys were me and his technical assistant. And I'll just have a quick conversation with John in reference to this 2.7 million and why.
1: Mm-hmm.
0: So he pulls out his cell phone and he calls John. He puts John on speakerphone and he says, John, can you tell me why we're going through all this effort with these 2.7 million people? And John said, matter of fact terms back, he's like, well, there's two outcomes that we're hoping for here. One, we'll make the people's lives so miserable with the, you know, their lives will just be sort of, you know, hard to go through because we'll turn off their credit, we'll turn off their credit card, we'll turn off their bank. They'll just want to self-deport. Or two, they'll go into a Social Security office and we'll have ICE pick them up there. Or we'll go, you'll refer them over to us and ICE will pick them up either at USCIS or at ICE, wherever you determine that they should go. Just matter-of-factly. And you know, when he said that, I was shocked that he said it so matter-of-factly. I was pretty shocked that that happened. It's one thing to think you know and be like 98% sure, but you don't really know something. It's different when you know it 100% and you just heard it from, you know, a chief official over at DHS who also happens to be a DOGE associate. And he made it very plainly clear that this is what he was trying to do and what the outcomes they were seeking. Stephen was like, thank you for the information. Quickly got off the call. My office, I had to go through a different door than Stephen did out the conference room. He quickly got up. We didn't talk about it. We didn't have an after the meeting conversation about it. That was also a little bit shocking because I'm sure my face said, I told you so in unequivocal terms, but I was, you know. And so he got up, he went to his office. I got up, went to mine, and we never talked about it again.
1: Jeremiah quit the SSA a few months later. And now he's filing a whistleblower complaint. The 2.7 million person list was a crisis averted. The SSA didn't add those names to the death master file. As far as Jeremiah can tell, they are still alive. But of course, they always were. The government is filled with things like the death master file, built for one purpose, But if you're of a certain disposition,

0: usable for something else. A list of the dead, a public service to track who is alive and who is dead, or a tool to kill off anyone you don't like. It's not legal. It flies in the face of rules and laws that have governed the list for decades. It violates the whole name of the list. But that doesn't mean you can't do it anyway.
1: Nadia Raymond is a producer on our show. By the way, we did reach out to all the people and agencies Jeremiah names in this story. Only the Department of Homeland Security got back to us. They gave us a statement saying, quote, "The government is finally doing what it should have all along, sharing information across the federal government to solve problems." Two congressional offices are currently looking into the allegations Jeremiah made in his whistleblower claim. Coming up, one man will suffer through many ordeals to have a private encounter with the God living here on Earth, specifically in Barcelona. That's in a minute from Chicago Public Radio when our program continues.
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1: It's This American Life. I'm Ike Sriskandaraja. Today's show, not today, Hades. Our last act, Act 3, Zeus. He has taken many forms here on Earth. For the last 20 years, millions have been worshiping a man they say performs miracles. They call him many names: magician, messiah, the chosen one. And he looks in some ways kind of anonymous, like nobody special. He's short, 5'7". He's soft-spoken, shy even. The legends about this man are many. But very few of his devotees have ever actually met him, let alone talked with him. Writer Daniel Alarcón is one of them, one of the very few mere mortals to have met Lionel Messi, arguably the greatest soccer player of all time. Daniel talked about it on the podcast he hosts with his longtime friend, who's also a writer, John Green. Daniel adapted it for our show.
4: So, John,
5: yeah.
4: Once upon a time, there were many, many magazines that were published in the United States and around the world. As you know, I've written for many of them. And magazines, for our younger listeners, are like very thin little books.
5: It's like Instagram, but text-based and printed.
4: Yes. And there was a specific niche among these that were called glossies. And glossies were kind of the high-end fashion magazines. And the glossies got their name from the glossy paper that they were printed on. So Vanity Fair, GQ, Vogue, those are the glossies. And they were kind of lucrative.
5: Yeah, they paid great.
4: They paid so much money. I had never written for a glossy magazine, I should say, until one of these editors who worked at one of these magazines called me up and asked me if I was interested in writing a profile of Lionel Messi. And of course I was interested, huge soccer fan, blah, blah, blah. The problem is that I was about to be married and the reporting trip would be the week after my wedding. So terrible timing. I was told I would get to spend 3 days with the world's greatest player. I get to see a training session. I get to go to a game. I'd have full access. And I spoke with Carolina and she said, "You got to go, you got to do this." And we would do the honeymoon later. And yeah. And I think, you know, you know this, but I think it's worth repeating just what a genius Lionel Messi is, spoken of in the same breath as Pelé, as Maradona. And I felt like there are people who watch Lionel Messi play a game and they're like, man, he's good. And there are people like me who understand it or feel like we understand it on a completely different level. And I thought that there would be a way that I could express to him that my understanding of what he was accomplishing on the pitch was not like, woohoo, goal. You know, it was a much more sophisticated understanding. And I was like, yeah, no doubt. Me and Leo are going to be friends.
5: That's totally realistic.
4: I was imagining us like, you know, hanging out at his house, like playing Xbox or, you know, FIFA or something. And then like going to eat some like Argentine barbecue somewhere, the grill in Barcelona somewhere. And then, you know,
5: yeah,
4: riding in his car.
5: And then at the end of the night, he'd be like, you know what, man, you're so cool. Cancel your flight back. Like, we're hanging out.
4: Yeah. Normal yeah. stuff. So this is what I was imagining.
5: Right.
4: And yeah, so basically 36 hours after my wedding, I'm on a plane to Barcelona. I arrived in New York. So I flew from San Francisco to New York. I checked my email. And that's when I've got the first blow, which was that I would no longer have 3 days with Lionel Messi. I would have a single day. Now, I still thought a single day is good. You know, I was like a day. That's still pretty good. I checked my email again when I got to Barcelona. And now it was no longer a day. It was an hour. Okay. So at this point, just to be clear, I had given up my honeymoon to spend an hour with a soccer player.
5: Yeah.
4: It was just beginning to dawn on me that this was the wrong way to start my marriage, right? So here's what happened. I got to Barcelona. You know, I had planned 4 days in town. Now I've got 2 extra days to report. So I'm just going to report the shit out of this story, which is what I do. So I talked to everybody. I found the guy who took Messi's first photo ID back when Messi was a teenager with like long hair. And he needed his ID card so he could enter the grounds of the stadium. I found the owners of the Argentine restaurant in the suburb where Messi had has his gigantic home. And I got to sit in the booth where Messi sometimes goes to eat. So anyway, I finally do have my day where I'm going to go meet Lionel Messi. And I'm told to get to the Ciudad Deportiva around 10 a.m. And of course I did, punctually there. And I get there and I'm like, hey, so, you know, I'm a journalist for this fancy glossy magazine. This has all been scheduled. Publicists, editors have been negotiating my arrival. Can I walk around? No, you can't. I'm like, okay. And they take me to this kind of press room and they tell me Messi will be there in a few minutes. It's super hot. This is like September. I was not given so much as a glass of water and I waited and I waited and I waited. And then someone came in and told me that I'd be meeting Messi, actually not then, but like before afternoon training. And I was like, okay, so can I watch the training? And they're like, no, absolutely not. You cannot watch the training. And I'm just like, what the hell? Like, I'm like, what is this? So kind of like, I kind of like am peeking out the window and I see Messi and the other players arrive. They have super fancy cars. And naturally, Messi did not come up to speak to me before training. And a little factotum was sent up to tell me that he would come after training. So at this point, training started at like 3. I've been there, remember, since 10. I've resorted to going to the bathroom and just like lapping water into my mouth out of the sink because I have not been given anything. That's nothing, you know? I'm like eating like wadded up paper towels, just chewing on paper just to trick myself. Like I'm starving. And then I didn't know what had happened at training that day. I found out later, but I could tell because I am an astute judge of character, John, as you know, that something bad had happened at training. I kind of saw the players trudging off with this look of there, but for the grace of God go I, you know, this kind of like, you know, they had seen something. I found out later that the something they had seen was a young player named Ibrahim Afellay had torn his ACL. So I had, of course, was not allowed to watch training, so I didn't see any of this, but I could sense something was wrong. And that is one of those things that I think really affects players' moods because they know that all of them are one bad turn, one injury like that away from sitting out for a year, you know?
5: Yeah.
4: And maybe in the case of Ibrahim
5: Afellay. And maybe never quite being the same.
4: Never quite being the same, exactly, which is precisely what happened to Afellay.
5: Yeah.
4: Anyway, at this point, it's past 6 p.m. So I've been there for a full working day, nothing to eat, super hot. And I'm not one to be dramatic, John, but I was basically being held prisoner at the Barcelona training ground by that point. That's how it felt. So finally, it's just before 7 p.m. when the world's greatest player finally walks in. We sit down at this table. It's this little silver table. There's three chairs. It's me across from Messi, and his publicist is kind of in the middle. And so begins the world's worst interview. It's like, he batted me away. Like, I can't remember what I asked him, but he's like, he gave me this look like he'd rather be at the dentist. I mean, and just looking at me, and I'm like disheveled and sweaty. My shirt was a normal size at the beginning of the day, but after, like, you know, 8 hours of being held hostage at the Barcelona training ground in like a hot September day, the shirt was just stuck to me. And I asked him my first question. He said this thing, and I'm going to imitate an Argentine accent. He said, "Che, pero me han preguntado eso tantas veces," which is basically like, dude, I've been asked this so many times. Like, you could, like, he's rolling his eyes and like, and I'm just
5: oh,
4: like,
5: God.
4: And it got worse from there. It just got worse. Like, I realized something bad has happened at training. I realized that he's not interested in speaking with me. He doesn't know what a GQ is or what a Vogue right. is. He doesn't give a shit. He doesn't care. He's just like, this weird guy who's all sweaty is sitting here, you know, he's like been waiting for me for 8 hours like a freaking stalker. And now he's asking me dumb questions that I've been asked before. And, you know, so he's just being monosyllabic. And at the end of it, it's just like, it's just devastating. You know, basically the publicist just kind of calls time on it and it's done. The publicist can sense my humiliation, which is actually manifesting as physical pain. Like, at this point, it's just like this is the worst reporting experience of my life, possibly one of the most humiliating experiences of my life at all, you know, the whole of it. Needless to say, I wrote my draft and then got a very efficient, carefully worded email from my editor saying that the article was not going to be published and that I could kindly take my kill fee and go away.
5: Brutal.
4: Yeah.
5: I don't know how to ask this delicately, but like, even on his best day, Lionel Messi is pretty at arm's length when it comes to interviews. And in retrospect, there is something charming about the fact that you thought you were going to get the real Lionel Messi.
4: Yeah. I mean, you know, he batted me aside like I was, a third tier defender and went on with his life. And so here I am thinking, man, we're going to vibe on this because we are both, you know, have this like deep emotional and deep intellectual understanding of the game. And what he was telling me was like, no, you're down here and I'm up here.
1: Danielle and John's show is called The Away End, which is a soccer podcast about the run-up to the World Cup made by two people really like books. Emmanuel Joachi produced this version for our show.

0: 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Thanks as always to our boss, Ira Glass. You know, at his own wedding recently, he decided it would be funny to start his vows by saying, "It's this American wife." Nobody laughed.
1: It was just beginning to dawn on me that this was the wrong way to start my marriage.
0: I'm Ike Sriskandarajah. Ira Glass will be back next week. More stories of This American Life.

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1: We want a working class governor who cannot be fired, cannot be bullied, and will never back down.
2: Will California elect a Latino governor for the first time? And who will challenge LA's mayor in a November runoff? We'll go to the Golden State this Saturday, June 6th, on All Things Considered from NPR News. I'm Adrian Florido. Also this hour, the latest on the Ebola outbreak in Central Africa, and what happened when some Israelis and Palestinians partnered to form a startup.
3: Understanding their side will not demolish your side is sometimes making you crazy.
2: Also, on this anniversary of the D-Day invasion, we'll meet a man who's found a creative way to keep its memory alive.
4: I'm trying to put people right there at the exact time when things happened, and trying to make them feel the uncertainty, the courage, the intensity, the tragedy.
2: First, the news.
5: Live from NPR News in Washington, I'm Janine Herbst. The House this week voted to invoke the War Powers Act, limiting President Trump's power to continue directing military action in Iran without congressional authorization. It passed with the help of a few Republicans. NPR's Ron Elving has more.
6: This week, four members of the Republican majority crossed the aisle to vote with the Democrats and invoke the War Powers Act on Iran. This is legislation that's been on the books since the wind down from the Vietnam War, and it requires congressional approval after an overseas deployment has lasted 60 days. We're way past that with the war on Iran, but past efforts to invoke the act have fallen short, this time with the margin of majority down to the fingers of one hand. The defection of four Republicans was enough. Now we'll see if the Senate follows through.
5: NPR's Ron Elving reporting. President Trump has issued a full pardon for a former Republican congressman who was convicted of insider trading. As NPR's James Jones reports, the pardon follows appeals for the action from leading Republicans.
7: In 2022, the Securities and Exchange Commission accused Stephen Boor of using non-public information to buy shares of companies ahead of big announcements. He was convicted by a jury in 2023 and sentenced to 22 months in prison. An appeals court rejected Boor's claim that he was wrongfully convicted, and the Supreme Court failed to take up his case. Trump has pardoned 13 current or former members of Congress over his two terms, and he continues to claim that previous Democratic administrations used Department of Justice prosecutions to punish political enemies. In a statement to the Associated Press, Boor says the pardon, quote, corrects a politically motivated prosecution. James Jones, NPR News.
5: The Israeli military says it's investigating after an Israeli soldier opened fire on a car in the occupied West Bank, killing a 7-month-old baby. The infant's parents were wounded. Noua Maslah has more from Ramallah.
8: Palestinian Authority officials say Sam Abu Haikal was in his mother's arms when an Israeli soldier opened fire on the car in the southern West Bank city of Hebron Friday night. Both the mother and baby were struck. The child died in hospital. Israel said a soldier fired after perceiving a vehicle speeding towards them. The baby's father, Fahd Abu Haikal, told Israeli media their car had come to a complete stop at a checkpoint before they came under fire. The Israeli military said it was investigating the shooting of what it called uninvolved civilians. West Bank health officials say Israeli forces have killed more than 1,000 Palestinians, including 210 children, in the past 3 years. For NPR News, this is Noha Musleh in Ramallah.
5: And you're listening to NPR News from Washington. Rescuers have called off a search for two people thought to be trapped in a cave in Laos. Worsening conditions have made it unsafe for rescuers to continue. From Taipei, Jan Kamenzin Brumby has more.
9: The decision to halt the search for the two remaining victims ends more than 2 weeks of international rescue efforts. Rescue workers say the risks of continuing the search now outweigh the small chances of successfully rescuing the missing men. Five were rescued last week, but two are still thought to be trapped inside the flooded cave. All seven men had climbed into the cave in central Laos looking for gold and were trapped when a flash flood blocked their exit. For NPR News, I'm Jan Kamsen-Rumbi in Taipei.
5: FIFA says fans can bring their own disposable water bottles to some stadiums for the World Cup. The soccer organization had originally barred fans from bringing refillable water bottles into 16 stadiums across North America, and that included some with limited or no shade from the sun. In a FIFA video, COO Haimar Shigir provided more details.
10: What is not allowed are hard-sided, reusable water containers which could pose a safety and security risk. But each spectator can bring with them one 20-ounce factory-sealed plastic disposable bottle of water to the stadium.
5: The World Cup, with 48 teams and 104 matches across 16 cities in the U.S., Mexico, and Canada, kicks off next Thursday. That presents a huge security problem, though. Andrew Giuliani, who's leading the security effort, says they will be prepared as they can be. 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
2: This is All Things Considered from NPR News. I'm Adrian Florido in Culver City, California, where 5 days after the election, results are still coming in two big primary races for governor and for mayor of Los Angeles. In the race for governor, Democrat Javier Becerra, who was President Biden's health secretary last night, clinched one of two spots to run in the general election in November. The fight for second place is playing out between a Republican former Fox News host and another Democrat, a climate activist and billionaire. In the race for L.A. mayor, the incumbent, Democrat Karen Bass, has also advanced, but who she will be up against is also an open question. We're joined now by reporter Frank Stultz from NPR member station LAist. Frank, welcome.
19: Hi, Adrian.
2: Hi. Let's start with this latest news about the race for governor. By advancing to the runoff in November, Javier Becerra is now well-positioned to become the first Latino elected to lead the state if the guy in second, a Republican, also advances. But it is still a nail-biter, isn't it?
19: It is, indeed. The Republican in second place is former Fox News host Steve Hilton. Billionaire Tom Steyer, a progressive Democrat, is in third place. The progressive vote is coming in later in California, so there's still a chance Steyer could secure that second spot. Either way, it's looking good for Democrats in the governor's race. In other words, it's either a Democrat versus a Democrat or a Democrat versus a Republican in a heavily Democratic state.
2: Let's turn to Los Angeles Mayor Karen Bass. She came out on top in the primary, but it wasn't a blowout. She has gotten only about a third of the vote. How did Mayor Bass become so vulnerable?
19: Yeah, voters in L.A. are discontent, and Bass is getting the blame. Even though homelessness has dropped by 18% under Bass, tent encampments abound. L.A. has more than 40,000 unhoused people, the most in the nation. Housing also remains extremely expensive here. Streetlights and potholes aren't getting fixed because of tight budgets, and people were generally unsatisfied with the mayor's response to the giant Palisades fire last year. She was gone on a diplomatic trip to Ghana when it started. Some say she should have stayed in the city amid warnings of severe fire danger. And one more thing, Adrian. This is a nonpartisan race, but Bass is a Democrat, and political strategists are saying that people are increasingly frustrated with the Democratic coalitions that have run many big cities for the past 50 years.
2: Well, there's a Republican, a reality TV star, Spencer Pratt, trying to clinch a spot in the runoff against Bass. It's a close race between him and a Democratic socialist, Nithya Raman, a councilwoman. How has Pratt's presence in the race, though, changed the conversation in this election?
19: Well, he's amplified the voter frustration, especially as it relates to the fire. His own house burned down in the Palisades fire, so he was able to speak from a very personal point of view about the city's lack of preparedness. But he also introduced misinformation. The Republican reality TV personality essentially has said all homeless people are drug addicts, and he offered simple solutions, like all we need to do is to force drug addicts into rehabilitation without addressing affordable housing, which experts say is the main driver of homelessness. To some extent, Pratt also drowned out City Councilmember Nithya Raman, Bass's other main rival, as you said, who, for her part, offered a detailed plan to build more affordable housing.
2: And Spencer Pratt's campaign also had a pretty notable social media presence, didn't it?
19: Yeah, it did. One of the most viewed AI videos featured Pratt as Batman and Bass as the Joker in a dystopian Los Angeles. Bass is presiding over a dinner of French royalty in the video, with common people pleading to remove homeless people from in front of schools and parks. At the end of the video, the people rise up and throw tomatoes at Bass, along with Governor Gavin Newsom and former Vice President Kamala Harris. Again, kind of a critique of the Democratic establishment as much as a Bass.
2: Very briefly, Frank, what happens next?
19: What happens next is that it's up to whether or not Spencer Pratt or Nithya Raman will come in second and face Bass in the November runoff.
2: I've been speaking with the LAist's Frank Stoltz. Thank you, Frank, so much.
19: Thank you.
2: Health officials are still scrambling to understand the scope of the Ebola outbreak in Central Africa. The Democratic Republic of Congo and Uganda have nearly 400 confirmed cases now, just 3 weeks after the outbreak began, meaning it's spreading faster than all past Ebola outbreaks. NPR's Jonathan Lambert has the latest.
20: On Friday, Africa CDC Director General Jean Kaseya stressed he's very concerned about this outbreak. It's already one of the largest Ebola outbreaks ever.
21: This outbreak is a very serious outbreak, and we need to treat that and to stop that now where it is.
20: About a week ago, global health officials suspected that more than 1,300 people were sick with Ebola. At least 397 of those cases were confirmed, but hundreds of the suspected cases were ruled out by testing. That downward revision isn't unusual in the early days of an outbreak. Bahuma Tatanji is an infectious disease physician at Emory University. She says that in early days, officials have fairly broad criteria for what defines a suspected case.
22: Fever, diarrhea, vomiting. That could be malaria. That could be typhoid. But the initial case definition has to be broad in order to kind of try and cast as wide a net as possible.
20: As the response ramps up, health officials start doing more to tease out whether a suspected case actually has Ebola. Now, health officials are tracking at least 116 suspected cases.
22: It doesn't take away from the severity of the outbreak, but it makes it feel like, okay, there is a lot more ability to catch up.
20: One sign of the response starting to catch up is this increase in testing. At the start, samples for testing had to be sent to Kinshasa, hundreds of miles from the epicenter of the outbreak in northeast DRC. But over the past couple of weeks, labs closer to that epicenter have come online. Still, Tatanji says that about 30% of tests are coming back positive.
22: What that tells me is that they're not testing enough.
20: A high positivity rate means not enough testing is being done. Casting a wide net with testing means you're catching more cases. As a result, the outbreak is likely much larger than official numbers suggest. In fact, on Friday afternoon, the U.S. CDC released a model suggesting that if swift action isn't taken, this outbreak could rival the 2014 West Africa Ebola outbreak, where 11,000 people died. Jonathan Lambert, NPR News.
2: The Trump administration has been waging an aggressive crackdown on immigration. Some have warned that that could create hiring headaches in industries like restaurants and construction that depend heavily on immigrant workers. You wouldn't know that, though, from the latest jobs report. It shows that employers added a solid 172,000 jobs in May, including many in those sensitive sectors. So what gives? NPR's Scott Horsley joins us now to talk about this. Hey, Scott.
23: Hi, Adrian.
2: So how is the administration's immigration policy affecting the job market?
0: I think there's no question it has shrunk the size of the workforce relative to what it would otherwise be. As you've reported, the administration's been waging a very visible campaign to arrest and deport workers who are in the country illegally. It's also been closing off various legal avenues of immigration. And there's a good deal of research to suggest that is resulting in fewer jobs, not only for immigrants, but for native-born workers as well. Researchers at the Brookings Institution recently put out a paper comparing cities that saw the biggest jump in immigration arrests with the rest of the country. And they found that where the crackdown is most intense, there's real fallout in terms of lower employment, hundreds of thousands fewer jobs than there otherwise might be. Now, those job losses are concentrated in industries like construction and food service that employ a lot of immigrant workers. But other industries also feel the effects, and employment among native-born workers also took a hit because, you know, when you deport a crew of immigrant roofers, for example, well, the construction foreman might lose his job as well.
2: And yet, Scott, this new jobs report shows a lot of new jobs added in May. So how do these two things square?
0: Yeah, it's a bit of a head-scratcher, but it's not to say the immigration crackdown isn't taking a toll. I mean, it's possible job gains would have been even stronger without the crackdown. Among industries that rely heavily on foreign-born workers, though, construction firms added 17,000 jobs in May, home health care added 11,000, restaurants 48,000. Economist Corey Contenga of LinkedIn says this does suggest the immigration crackdown hasn't completely choked off employers' ability to hire.
1: At the moment, no. They're still finding workers and adding jobs. The concern is that over a longer period, that's going to start to really constrain these industries.
0: You know, it's just going to take time to sort out the results of what is really a massive real-world experiment. In many cases, the crackdown doesn't result in immigrants leaving the country. Maybe they just go underground, and in that case, they don't show up anymore in the official government statistics.
2: Scott, are there any signs that employers are having a harder time finding workers?
0: We certainly hear reports of worker shortages here and there. The Federal Reserve's most recent Beige Book, for example, which tallies anecdotal reports from around the country, said the immigration crackdown has led to a shortage of landscaping workers in New England and that wages in that industry are going up as a result. But there's no evidence it's happening on a widespread basis. In fact, wage gains have generally been cooling in recent months. In May, the average worker's wage was up just 3.4% from a year ago, which is a smaller annual increase than the month before. In fact, over the last couple of months, prices have been going up faster than wages have. So Contenga says the average worker has actually been losing ground.
1: At the moment, workers just don't have the leverage to push their pay up. With prices rising the way that they are, that is certainly squeezing workers. So they're getting squeezed from all sides. They're getting squeezed from the labor market side. They're getting squeezed from the consumer side.
0: Now, it's possible over time the immigration crackdown will produce a tighter job market, and that could result in bigger wage gains. But there's no guarantee. Keep in mind, the immigrants who are leaving the country or going underground are not only workers, they're also consumers. And if they're not earning paychecks or going to the supermarket and spending money, that could mean a smaller economy and fewer jobs for everybody.
2: Well, NPR's Scott Horsley, thanks for breaking this down for us.
0: Good to be with you.

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4: Wyoming Public Media's reporting from the Buffalo Bill Center of the West in Cody is made possible through the Hal R. and Naomi J. Tate Foundation.
5: I'm Janine Herbst with these headlines. President Trump has pardoned Stephen Beyer, a former Republican congressman who served nearly 2 years in prison for making illegal stock trades once he left office and was working as a consultant and a lobbyist. He maintains his innocence. Pope Leo is in Spain today, the first visit by a pope to that country in 15 years. He was greeted by the king and queen this morning, and he'll also talk with migrants in a visit to the Canary Islands. Leo will also address both houses of the Spanish Parliament. And at the French Open today, Russian teenager Mira Andreeva won her first Grand Slam title. At 19, she's the youngest player to win the women's single title since Monica Seles won at 18 in 1992. I'm Janine Herbst, NPR News.

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1: It's All Things Considered from NPR News. I'm Adrian Florido. Many young conservative Christian women have been leaving their churches and faith communities. This weekend in Texas, Turning Point USA held a conference aimed at winning them back. The organization is now led by Erica Kirk, the widow of founder Charlie Kirk. The event focused on faith, family, and what organizers see as the dangers of modern feminism and secular culture. Here is Erica Kirk.
2: Scripture reminds us that men and women were designed to depend on one another. At its core, feminism is a worldview that treats many of the things that make women uniquely women as obstacles.
1: Joining us now to talk more about this is Catherine Post of Religion News Service. Catherine, welcome.
3: Great to be here.
1: Tell us about what you're seeing with young conservative Christian women right now. Why are some leaving their churches and faith communities?
3: What we know is that women have historically been more religious than men. But among Gen Zers, we're seeing a shift where that gender gap is narrowing. That's because, at least according to many surveys, young women are leaving conservative Christian communities. Here's Kristen Hawkins. She's the president of Students for Life of America, and she spoke to me while she was getting ready to give her speech yesterday at the Young Women's Leadership Summit.
4: We have to win these women. For me, it's mission critical, but I think for world civilization, it's critical, because you don't have to be pro-life. You don't have to be against the violence of abortion to be able to look at the statistics and say, we have a serious problem here with men going so hard right and women going so hard left.
1: So groups like Turning Point clearly see this movement of some young women away from their churches as a problem. But what is their diagnosis? Why do they think young women are drifting away? And what is their strategy for bringing them back?
3: If you ask the speakers at the summit, many of them will point to feminism and what they describe as girl boss culture as the reason for this shift. Folks outside the summit would say that it's these churches themselves and what they would describe as patriarchal culture that's pushing women away. But in order to reach young women, Turning Point USA is investing in in-person events like this one that feel like festivals for conservative students and young moms. I mean, there's Taylor Swift and worship music blasting from loudspeakers. There's a sparkly cowboy hat merch, and there are spaces where these women can talk about faith and dating and health. At these conferences, a big part of the draw is online influencers like Ali Beth Stuckey, who's a podcaster that discusses faith and politics, and Alex Clark, who's a leader in the Make America Healthy Again movement. While I'm not really seeing signs that this summit is winning back women who've left religion, it is clearly mobilizing those who are already in the fold.
1: When you're listening to these speakers at this event, what vision of womanhood are they presenting to young women? You know, what are they saying about marriage or about motherhood or about work?
3: The speakers are trying to reach the young women where they're at. And many of the women that I spoke to had concerns about affordability, finding a job, or finding a spouse. And what Turning Point USA is telling them is that the Bible has all the answers. They frame their biblical interpretation as offering spiritual truths about gender roles and having kids, and about how to vote on issues related to LGBTQ identity and abortion. Ali Beth Stuckey said this about abortion, gender, and identity. She said, these aren't just culture war issues. For the Christian, they are biblical issues. These are soul level issues. And that message does seem to be resonating with the young women here.
1: I've been speaking with Catherine Post from Religion News Service. Thanks, Catherine.
3: Thanks for having me.
1: Most entrepreneurs know it from the get-go, around 90% of startups fail. So imagine trying to launch a company with co-founders from opposite sides of the Israeli-Palestinian conflict. That's exactly what 50-50 Startups, a Boston-based business incubator, is trying to do. NPR's Tovia Smith reports.
5: They are ambitious and smart, with big ideas about how to build a better heart monitor, water purifier, or an AI camera that detects greenhouse pests. But if their ideas are novel, so are their partnerships.
6: I woke up in the middle of the night. I was 11 years old. and I found Israeli soldiers, the IDF, in my house.
5: Salah Hussein grew up in Nablus in the West Bank, traumatized and terrified of Israelis. But decades later, he's now all in with a business partner who's an Israeli Jew.
6: Good evening, good morning. It's morning in my side, so...
7: Yeah, it's afternoon right now here in Israel.
5: Because of the war with Iran, Yana Shaulov and two other partners couldn't travel to Boston for the capstone session of this program called 50-50 Startups. Instead, Hussein gives them updates by Zoom.
6: So guys, there's an opportunity for our venture.
8: Nice.
6: They really supported the idea.
5: This partnership is solid, Hussein says, but they aren't always. He had a previous 50-50 venture that fell apart shortly after October 7th. The tension was just too much, both from within and without. The pushback from home can be so fierce, Hussein says, it's hard to keep it from getting in your head.
6: Sometimes even thinking about what I'm doing right now filled me with some negative energy that you are a normalizer, be careful. And then the other voice, no, keep going.
5: Israeli participants like Aviv Meir say they feel it too.
9: It's hard to put yourself in the enemy shoes. You need to have so much strength to understand that understanding their side will not demolish your side. Like, it's sometimes making you crazy.
5: Meir has been involved in bridge-building initiatives since she was a teenager, but 50-50 is not just drawing folks like her. Salah El-Sadi, a Palestinian who lived in Gaza, says he wasn't even aware of the peace-building aspect of 50-50 when he applied. He was interested in building businesses, not bridges. But he has learned to lean in when he has to.
10: In Palestinian from Jerusalem attacked me and wanted to kill me.
5: At a 50-50 public event, a French-Israeli woman, Sarah Bloom, showed up and drew El-Sadi into one of those hard conversations he'd prefer to avoid. It started with a friendly enough question about how his family in Gaza was doing.
11: It's not good. They're struggling to find water, to find food. Bill, my youngest brother, he's suffering from chronic disease. And we cannot find the medicine.
5: Bloom said she could understand.
10: I have close family friends who were in Kfar Aza on October 7th and who are traumatized from the massacre and lost loved ones being taken hostage and killed in Gaza, not having access to medicine when they were in captivity.
5: The conversation could have easily spiraled out, but these two managed to shift focus from past grievances to future possibilities.
11: We need to start a new thing, not to remember the last things which like remind us about, oh, I need to take revenge. We cannot like continue war. How long we wanted to continue?
5: Another man with 50-50 who grew up in a refugee camp near Hebron had his own moment. He shared with Israelis how he felt humiliated and harangued by soldiers at checkpoints. Then he says he had his eyes opened listening to an Israeli who was one of the soldiers stationed in that area.
12: They were talking about how much he was afraid when the Palestinians like crossing by. They feel like they will attack them, maybe to shoot them. So they always stand by, nerves like intense. And at the end of the day, he's a human being. He's someone like me. He want to get back home, like safe, to have like a dinner with the family.
5: But back home, that kind of talk is risky, he says, and asks that his name not be used for fear of being targeted as a traitor.
13: So thank you, everyone, for joining today.
5: Israeli-American Amir Grinstein co-founded 50-50 7 years ago and partnered with Northeastern University in Boston, where he's a marketing professor. As a startup itself, 50-50 has had to adapt through COVID, October 7th, and wars. This year, more than half the entrepreneurs could only attend by Zoom.
13: We are still under missiles and this war raging outside, and we hope it will be over soon.
5: With that, Grinstein pivots to the day's lesson on negotiation, especially apt for these entrepreneurs.
13: How do you rebuild trust if a negotiations become tense or adversarial?
5: Unlike other programs, 50-50 doesn't run specific dialogue or trust-building workshops. Grinstein says that just happens organically.
13: The elephant is obviously in the room. So we're not ignoring, but what I want to see is the Israelis and the Palestinians develop friendships that transcend the business. And then naturally, you'll have coffee with your partners and you might be in a better position after you build trust, after you work together, to have conversations that are tough, that are challenging.
5: 50-50 is still small, just over 300 participants so far, but Grinstein says their relationships have ripple effects on friends, family, and on the Northeastern undergrads who are part of his class and work as interns for the startups. Senior Alexa Garcia says watching the entrepreneurs working together was a light bulb moment for her.
8: Like, sometimes it's so easy to forget that they're on such different sides of a conflict because they seem like such great friends. Like the banter is crazy that a lot of times I'm like, it just completely is out of my mind that they're on two different sides of conflict.
5: After class, Garcia and two other students say they all started the semester firmly on different sides, but that changed, they say, as they got to know the entrepreneurs and understand their hardships, like when meetings were delayed because a Palestinian was stuck at a checkpoint or an Israeli had to run to a bomb shelter. All three students say their views have shifted toward the middle.
8: Both sides have been through so much. Both have done right, both have done wrong. The more I learn, there's no side for me.
14: My name is Agash Maya. I'm the CEO and founder of Besti.
5: The 50-50 session in Boston ends with a mini Shark Tank.
14: I'm looking for a quarter of a million for 5%.
5: Where the entrepreneurs make their pitch and get grilled by potential investors.
15: Do you have any co-founders or partners?
14: Me and Rosanna and Jamil.
15: How long have you been working together?
5: Investors typically base their bets on founding partners as much as their ideas. Some see the Palestinian-Israeli collaborations as inherently risky, but to others, they can be an asset.
16: I always say I have a hippie heart and a capitalist brain. My hippie heart loves this kind of collaboration. My capitalist brain insists that it makes business sense.
5: Venture capital investor Brian Abrams says the Cross the Divide partnership could create a halo effect around a brand.
16: The collaboration builds the brand, helps them get bigger, and at best, that becomes a virtuous circle.
5: As some see it, these partnerships may be less risky investments. They figure if Palestinians and Israelis can manage their personal challenges to work together, it's probably a good bet they'll also be able to roll with the business challenges. So far, Grinstein says 50-50 ventures are beating the odds. Of the 55 or so startups, about half are still in the game. Tovia Smith, NPR News, Boston.
1: Armenians go to the polls tomorrow in a consequential election that could determine whether Armenia moves closer to the West or remains in Russia's orbit. Lucy Martirosian reports from Armenia's capital, Yerevan.
17: I'd like to take this opportunity to address all my fans in Armenia. Thank you for organizing.
18: The voice isn't real, and neither is the endorsement. The video features an AI-generated version of American actor and comedian David Koechner, star of The Office and Anchorman.
17: Remind everyone that Pashinyan's victory will lead to a new war.
18: The fake Koechner warns Armenians against voting for Prime Minister Nikol Pashinyan, part of a wider Russian disinformation campaign ahead of Sunday's vote. Kremlin-linked networks have flooded social media with attacks on Pashinyan as Russia fights to keep the former Soviet ally in its orbit. At his final rally, the prime minister says his government is trying to move Armenia forward after years of war with neighboring Azerbaijan. But Armenia's westward shift has unsettled Russian President Vladimir Putin. Putin says he has no objection to Armenia moving closer to Europe, but also pointedly noted that, quote, the crisis in Ukraine began with efforts to move toward EU accession. Moscow has increased economic pressure on Yerevan, restricting imports of everything from fruit to fish to cognac, warning it could curb supplies of cheap energy.
19: This is one of the oldest Christian countries in the entire world.
18: As Russia turns up the pressure, Armenia has drawn closer to Europe and the U.S. Vice President J.D. Vance visited in February, Secretary of State Marco Rubio was in Yerevan last week, and days later, President Donald Trump endorsed Pashinyan's candidacy. The main opposition is led by billionaire Samvel Karapetyan, a Russian-Armenian businessman with deep ties to Russia. His rallies continued even while he remained under house arrest, facing accusations of calling for the government's overthrow, charges he denies. So far, polls suggest Pashinyan is likely to win Sunday's vote. And as Armenians decide their future, the vote is also being read far beyond this country, as a test of whether Moscow, Washington, and Brussels can still shape the direction of a former Soviet state. For NPR News, I'm Lucy Martirosian in Yerevan.
1: You're listening to All Things Considered from NPR News. 82 years ago today, an Allied army came ashore in Normandy to liberate Western Europe from Nazi Germany. NPR's Henry Larson met a man determined to keep memories of the D-Day invasion alive, as vivid as if it were happening today.
20: A trip to the World War II memorial in the hours before the anniversary of Operation Overlord will find you plenty of tourists.
21: We took a family vacation. My wife's trying to kill me with all the walking and stuff.
20: Paul Goode was visiting from Mississippi, but he wasn't aware of the anniversary.
21: Honestly, until you just said it, I didn't think about D-Day because I had a grandfather that went on the beach at Normandy a few days after D-Day that he used to talk about. He's passed since then.
20: Goode wasn't alone. Lots of folks weren't clocking the commemoration of the day. More than 100,000 soldiers stormed the beaches and countryside of occupied France. But off to the side of the memorial, away from the fountains and the towering columns, I met up with someone who could tell the story of the people who fought that day like it had just happened.
22: Right now on D-Day, he's lying on a bunch of rocks on Omaha Beach in Dog Green Sector, and he's in extraordinary emotional trauma.
20: Alex Kershaw is the resident historian for Friends of the National World War II Memorial, and he was born well after 1944. He's been writing and speaking about World War II for decades. It's personal.
22: But both my grandfathers did fight in World War II, and my mother's father died of complications from his wounds in 1944 when she was less than a year old. I grew up kind of in the shadow of my mother's grief. So yeah, that did profoundly affect me.
20: Kershaw's whole job is making the monument next to us come to life, making some meaning of the water and the stone. And he's been profoundly moved by the soldiers who served on D-Day.
22: For what today did they sacrifice their lives? And I'd say for my life, for any 60-year-old in Europe and in the U.S., my life is what they sacrificed their life for.
20: For the last couple years, he's tried to tell their stories in a pretty unique way, on social media.
22: And I live tweet, so I tweet as if I'm actually reporting on it in real time. I will tweet an image of the first C-47 leaving England at 9:50 p.m. English time.
20: He posts countless times over the course of the 48 hours of the invasion, timing them to publish at the exact minute the paratrooper drops and beach landings happened decades ago.
22: I'm trying to put people right there at the exact time when things happened and trying to make them feel the uncertainty, the courage, the intensity, the tragedy.
20: The thing is, people love his posts. Millions have viewed them this year.
22: Yesterday evening, I had 25,000 extra followers in about 3 hours. So obviously, something's hitting a nerve here.
20: Kershaw's comments have been flooded with people responding to his live retelling.
22: The most moving is when you have people post pictures of their dads. You know, they post a picture and say, my dad.

0: moment, and bizarrely, occasionally, a little more real. Henry Larson with producer Zephyr Weinreich on the National Mall in Washington.
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7: I'm Janine Herbst with these headlines. The Pentagon says the U.S. shot down multiple Iranian drones and missiles aimed at commercial ships in the Strait of Hormuz. Iran says the ships were attempting to pass without Iran's permission. Ukrainian drones attacked targets in Russia's imperial former capital, St. Petersburg, overnight. It happened on the final day of an international economic forum attended by Russian President Putin. And FIFA says fans can bring their own factory-sealed disposable water bottles to some stadiums for the World Cup. The soccer organization had originally banned fans from bringing refillable water bottles into 16 stations across North America, and that included some with limited or no shade from the sun. I'm Janine Herbst, NPR News.

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1: This is All Things Considered from NPR News. I'm Adrian Florido. In India right now, there are young people who proudly call themselves cockroaches. It began as a joke on social media, but has snowballed into a real-life political movement. NPR's Dia Hadid went to their first protest in New Delhi today. And a warning, this story has a mention of suicide.
2: Protesters chant at the Prime Minister Narendra Modi, "Shame on you." "Resign," they shout at the Education Minister. "Stop burning the country." Anger has been snowballing in India since mid-May, when authorities cancelled results of nationwide exams to enter medical colleges after they said some answers were leaked. It happened after 2.2 hopeful students did the test. Then Indian media reported at least four students who did the exam died by suicide. One mother came to the protest with her daughter. She only gave her first name, Bobby, because she worried about retribution for herself and her daughter if they were identified. She said she was anguished over the story of one student who left behind a note saying she couldn't muster the energy to do the exam again. She says, "I'm a mother and I think about what happened to that daughter. The government says it's suicide. We say it's murder." In India, parents sell their possessions, go into debt to pay for tuition for their children, sometimes for years, hoping they'll be one of the few who clear these exams. It's one of the few ways of getting ahead in deeply unequal India. So to cancel the exam stung. Many of the people protesting held signs saying, "I am a cockroach." That reference was initially a meme in response to the Chief Justice of India's Supreme Court, who called unemployed youth cockroaches. He later said he was misquoted, but anger boiled online, partly because of the reports of suicides. Abhijit Debke, a political communication strategist and Boston University student,

0: Called the Hindu newspaper, he decided to own the insult.
1: I made a tweet on Twitter. What if all cockroaches come together?
0: He launched the cockroach party, called it the voice of the lazy and unemployed. Now the cockroach Instagram page has more than 22 million followers. The original X page for the cockroach party was taken down in India. Media loyal to the Indian government have been discrediting the movement. Like Arnab Goswami, an incendiary host at the outlet Republic World.
2: You know, viewers, this could be a sign of a multi-pronged attack against India.
0: Spokespeople for the ruling Hindu nationalist BJP party declined to comment to NPR about the movement. Vaishna Roy is editor of the investigative magazine Frontline. She says it's unclear how this movement will evolve, but for now, she describes it as
3: a bunch of very, very angry and frustrated students who are trying to talk to the government.
0: And she says if the government just listens, that alone will be an achievement. Dee Hadid, NPR News.
4: It's been nearly 4 years since the Supreme Court decided what is known as the Dobbs case, overturning the constitutional right to abortion. On that day, in June of 2022, All Things Considered host Ailsa Chang spoke with NPR health policy correspondent Selena Simmons-Duffin.
5: Well, already today, we have seen several states, Missouri, Alabama, just to name a couple. These states are announcing laws on their books banning abortions are now in effect. So what does that mean for the doctors in those states?
6: Well, it means there's a whole new legal regime that could very well affect how they practice medicine.
4: As Selena has reported over the years, that new legal regime has changed abortion laws and practices in many ways, and she has covered every turn in the story, like this report from 2023 about the health impact of the Dobbs decision.
6: A survey of OBGYNs came out this week from the health policy group KFF, and a large majority, 68%, said the Supreme Court ruling allowing states to ban abortion has worsened their ability to manage pregnancy-related emergencies.
4: And this report from 2024 on the unexpected increase in abortions after Dobbs.
6: So an important piece of context is that the number of abortions in 2023 actually went up. And that fact surprised researchers and has galvanized anti-abortion activists.
4: Most recently, she's been reporting on the ongoing legal battle over access to the abortion pill, mifepristone. Here she is last month.
7: The justices issued a stay pending appeal, so telemedicine access can continue as it has been while the case plays out in the lower courts.
4: Reporting the story has not been easy. She has to get up to speed on medical science, politics, and dive into legal cases.
8: My editor and I were watching the Supreme Court a couple weeks ago, and she was like, it's just like every once in a while that we have to become Supreme Court experts. The medical side is almost like the simplest part. The court side can get confusing.
4: And there's the question of getting people to open up about their very personal experiences with abortion. So for this week's Reporter's Notebook, I started by asking Selena how she does that.
8: I realized pretty quickly that the only way to find patients to talk about this was to have them come to you. You know, as a health reporter, sometimes you can, if you're interested in a topic, you can find a provider and say like, hey, are there any patients? Can you give them my number? You can kind of go that route. That's really not appropriate in this context. You need to find people who want to talk to a reporter and have something to say. So we, at NPR, we sometimes do call-outs where we put online a story that says like, hey, we want to hear from you. And we have a form for people to fill out. And they say, you know, you can reach me. Here's what I have to say. Here's where I am. So we did one right after the Dobbs decision. And I heard from a lot of people that I connected with and ended up doing feature stories on. And we've done subsequent ones about mifepristone use because the story has kind of moved in that direction because medication abortion has become such an important part of how abortion happens in the U.S. It's now, I think, 2/3 of abortions happen using these medications.
4: Selena, a lot of your reporting since the Dobbs decision has focused on how reproductive health care has been affected by abortion bans. Is there any story that you've reported that sort of, you know, encapsulated for you the unintended health consequences that bans or severe restrictions are having?
8: So the story that comes to mind is J.C. Statton, She lives in Oklahoma, and she already had a couple of kids, got pregnant, was excited about it, started bleeding in her kitchen. And it turned out that she had a molar pregnancy. So there was no embryo. There was no baby. And a molar pregnancy can be dangerous because you can bleed and bleed and bleed. And she went to the hospital and they, you know, understood the situation, but they understood Oklahoma's law to say that only if she were really close to death could they act. So, you know, she was there was no baby. Like she was never going to give birth to a baby. She was clearly in danger of getting really sick, and she was terrified. Her husband was terrified. I mean, he really thought that she was going to die, and he was at her bedside saying, "You know, what am I going to do?" And she was told by the hospital staff to go wait in the parking lot until she got sicker. And I feel like that story really hit people. She ended up driving to Kansas and having an abortion. And she was clearly still processing it when she was talking to me, but she was also really mad. And she, identified as pro-life and was like, "What just happened?" And in the end, she decided to have a tubal ligation so she couldn't get pregnant again because she was afraid of something happening to her again.
4: How are you noticing that the needle has moved or is moving on the stigma associated with abortion?
8: Yeah, I definitely think it has changed. There is an element, especially with some of the early reporting that we did right after the Dobbs decision, where people were just burying these horrible, brutal stories about miscarriages and waiting for care, and or people. I spoke to a woman named Samantha Cassiano, who I spoke to her days after she had given birth to a baby who lived for a few hours, and she was pregnant for months, knowing that the baby wasn't going to survive. And there's something just so wrenching. And there is a moment where my editor and I were saying, like, why do people have to share these things with the world? Like, these are some of the hardest things that you can live through. And it almost feels like in order to make it clear why this matters, why these policy issues matter, you have to ask people to just really bare their souls. I think that as more and more people have shared their stories, that's had this kind of a snowball effect where it empowers the next person to be willing to share.
4: You know, if you had to summarize where access to abortion currently stands in the United States, how would you do that? How would you summarize that?
8: Yeah, I mean, I would say that it's an inflection point. I mean, the current kind of delicate balance of the patchwork where you have, you know, over a dozen states with complete bans and some places with gestational limits at 6 weeks or blah, blah, blah. And then you have other places that are kind of setting themselves up as safe havens for abortion access that create these shield laws. I mean, we've lived with this for coming up on 4 years now. Some version of this patchwork. And it doesn't quite feel sustainable. Like, it feels a little combustible, I would say. And there's this pending court case out of Louisiana that, depending on how the Supreme Court rules, could really blow it up and create a whole different universe of policy context for what abortion access looks like.
4: I've been speaking with Selena Simmons-Duffin, health policy correspondent here at NPR. Selena, thanks.
8: You're welcome.
4: Broadway's biggest night is the Tony Awards. They are airing live from Radio City tomorrow night on CBS and Paramount Plus. Reporter Jeff London has seen every show on Broadway this season, and he is here to talk about what to look out for. Jeff, welcome.
9: Thank you, Adrian.
4: For people who haven't been paying attention to the Broadway season, what are the big shows this year?
9: This year, the most buzzy shows are revivals. Hmm. On the musical side, it's Ragtime and Cats the Jellicle Ball, which takes the Andrew Lloyd Webber show and puts it in the world of drag ballroom. Think runway and outrageous costumes. Hmm. And on the play side, Arthur Miller's Death of a Salesman with Nathan Lane as Willie Loman and a particularly intense performance from Laurie Metcalf as his wife, Linda.
10: I don't say he's a great man. Willie Loman never made a lot of money. His name was never in the paper, and he isn't the finest character that ever lived. But he's a human being, and a terrible thing is happening to him, so attention must be paid.
4: Sounds like a gut-wrenching performance.
9: Yeah, I think she's going to win a Tony for it.
4: Let's pay attention to those musical revivals that you mentioned. Ragtime is based on a novel from E.L. Doctorow, and it's an epic sweep of a historical story. What's exciting to people about this production?
9: It is epic. A huge cast and huge orchestra telling a story from the early 20th century. But previous productions had a lot of scenery, and this one focuses squarely on the actors and the intertwined stories of Jewish immigrants, white suburbanites, and the black community in Harlem. So it's really not surprising that a lot of the cast is up for Tonys. And I think that Casey Levy playing Mother and Joshua Henry playing Colehouse Walker with his booming baritone will take home the Best Actor awards in a musical.
11: Go out and tell our story to your daughters and your sons. Make them hear you.
4: Jeff, are there no new musicals on your list? And is there a musical that you think might sweep the awards this year the way Hamilton or The Producers did back in their day?
9: It was a surprisingly thin year for musicals. Last year, there were 16 eligible. This year, there were only 6, and 2 of them flopped very quickly. So of the 4 remaining, I think Schmigadoon, which is a gentle parody of Golden Age musicals that started on Apple TV, has the best chance of winning several awards, including Best Musical.
4: It is usually musicals that are the big news, but we reported earlier that it's plays that have really captured Broadway this season. What plays are the potential big winners here?
9: Beth Wohl's semi-autobiographical play, Liberation, which ran in the fall and isn't even open now, is the favorite to pick up a Tony. It looks at the women of her mother's generation in a feminist group in Ohio in the 1970s, and it's already picked up a Pulitzer Prize and several other awards. But there's a new import from England, Giant, starring John Lithgow as the prickly anti-Semitic children's author Roald Dahl, which may get the 80-year-old actor a Tony this year.
4: Can listeners expect any of these musicals or plays to tour after they've seen snippets of them at the Tonys?
9: The Tonys usually don't get very high ratings, but they are a great marketing tool for Broadway, and Schmigadoon, The Lost Boys, Ragtime, Titanic, and even the one-person play Every Brilliant Thing, which was a huge hit with Daniel Radcliffe this season, have announced national tours starting next year. So they'll be coming to theaters all across the country soon.
4: I've been speaking with reporter Jeff London about what to expect at tomorrow's Tony Awards. Jeff, thanks.
9: Thanks so much, Adrian.
4: This is NPR News.
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